0: Hello, I'm Laura Devoy. Opposition leader Angus Taylor says the coalition is open to working with One Nation to oppose the government's changes to discretionary trusts. The proposed changes are expected to be introduced to Parliament this week and would see a minimum 30% tax on discretionary trusts. Mr. Taylor believes the added taxes would impact small businesses.
1: We'll work with anyone to get rid of Labor's rotten policies. And the trust tax coming up this week, as Tim said, we need Labor to do a backflip, and we need everyone in the Parliament who cares about small businesses, who doesn't want them hit with new taxes, hit with stamp duty, hit with accountancy costs, valuation costs. Anyone who cares about small business should be opposing this rotten legislation.
0: It comes as One Nation continues to lead the Liberal Party in opinion polling. A vet is urging Australians to remain vigilant and part of the bird flu response. Australia has recorded more than 600 H5 bird flu events. South Australia has the highest number of cases. The state government is hosting a community forum in Adelaide tonight, while a webinar for pet owners and backyard poultry owners is being held tomorrow. Dr. Frances Walters is the Acting Chief Veterinary Officer for the Department of Primary Industries and Regions SA. She's told National Radio News there's also plenty of advice on the National Bird Flu website.
2: In the use of bird baths, pets, backyard poultry, and management of those sorts of things. So I'd really, really encourage members to go and have a little look at that website for some fantastic information on those aspects.
0: The King of Jordan will visit Australia this week. King Abdullah will arrive in Canberra tomorrow for a range of meetings as well as defence and cultural engagements. It's his first visit to Australia since 2016. In a statement, Prime Minister Anthony Albanese says Australia and Jordan share a warm relationship underpinned by defence and security cooperation. He says the two countries are working together to advance peace and regional security, support humanitarian efforts, and counter terrorism and violent extremism. Numerous rural halls across Australia will be able to improve their facilities. Shannon Kirkwood has the story.
3: 10 community halls are recipients of Rabobank's Rural Community Hub program, with each community hub or hall to receive $10,000 each, from upgrading a CWA room in Western New South Wales to improving amenities at a community hall in WA's Wheat Belt. Recipients have been named in every state. Community Engagement Manager Sky Ward says this is the program's second year, with the first delivering far-reaching impacts for communities across Australia.
0: A total fire ban is in place today for the Greater Sydney and Greater Hunter regions of New South Wales. According to the Bureau of Meteorology, Sydney is forecast to reach 35 degrees. The fire danger rating there is extreme. There's a high rating for the Greater Hunter, Northern Slopes, Northwestern, Upper Central West Plains, Central Ranges, Illawarra Shoalhaven and Monaro Alpine regions. And snow showers are expected to strengthen overnight around higher elevations in Tasmania, with the temperature to fall as low as minus 4 degrees. Turning to sport, in the AFLW, Carlton has scored its third consecutive win with an 8-11-55 to 4-8-32 win over the Sydney Swans. But the win was soured by an ankle injury to captain Abby McKay in the fourth quarter. Meantime, Fremantle's finals hopes were dampened by a 28-point loss to ladder leaders North Melbourne. And Hawthorn is up to eighth after a 9-11-65 to 6-4-40 win over Brisbane.
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0: the past, before we had access to more advanced imaging, more advanced lung function tests, we often had to wait till we saw clinical changes in our children and young people before we could then become aggressive with our treatments. What we learnt over time was that the changes that were happening in cystic fibrosis were present well before they actually exhibited signs, even well before they exhibited symptoms. And so what we were seeing was this trajectory of damage before anybody could tell that something was wrong. And we know that if we can get in early and prevent those changes, then that changes their trajectory of lung function across their life. So we have a lot of data looking into lung function over childhood into adulthood that demonstrates that what happens to the lungs in the early years will have a lifelong effect. And so if we can get in early and prevent damage in cystic fibrosis, then we're setting up our child or a young person to have the healthiest possible future in terms of lung health.
1: How's the experience of living with cystic fibrosis changed for young people as treatments have improved?
0: Thank you for asking this question. This is one of the things that gives me the greatest happiness in clinical care at the moment. We have just had such fantastic treatments become available for our children, young people with cystic fibrosis, that has been absolutely life-changing for many patients. 10 years ago, we started seeing a new medication that worked at the level of the problem in cystic fibrosis, at the level of the chloride channel in the cell, in the lungs, that wasn't working properly. But it could only help about 5% of children and adults with cystic fibrosis. So we had this amazing drug, but it could only help a very small portion of our children and young people with cystic fibrosis. And what's happened in the last 5 years, 5 to 6 years, internationally and in Australia, is that we were able to develop medication that now helps about 90% of children and young people and adults living with cystic fibrosis. So again, it's working very much at the cellular level, at that chloride channel that wasn't working properly. And so what we're seeing is it's improving health, not just in the lungs. So our young people and children with cystic fibrosis primarily have lung disease, but it also affects other systems in the body, like the gut, like the pancreas. And what we're seeing is that with this new medication, a significant improvement in lung health, but also improvement outside of the lungs. So improvement in the levels of patients having diabetes, in the ability of the pancreas to produce the enzymes that break down fat, which our young people had problems producing. It's really revolutionized the treatment and has made what used to be a disease that carried a huge treatment burden a completely different lived experience for our children, adults and their families.
1: Yeah, that's pretty incredible. I mean, it's amazing that this medication has so many benefits. Why is that?
0: So this is essentially the first medication that's really worked at the problem itself. A lot of the medications that we've had were targeting one aspect of cystic fibrosis. So for example, we might use insulin to help with the diabetes and cystic fibrosis. We might use enzymes that young people and adults with cystic fibrosis would take with their food to help them digest the fats. We might use some medications that we breathe in or nebulized medications to help break down the mucus. But they only work

0: on one thing or one body system. What we're seeing now is with the new medications, they work at the actual problem level. They're not just treating one aspect of the condition. And so we're seeing benefits not just in the lungs, but in other organ systems as well.
1: That's great. I mean, it must feel great for you and your team to be participating in such a life-changing thing for so many people.
0: Absolutely is, and it's just absolutely wonderful to see how things have changed for our young people and adults living with cystic fibrosis, and how once when they were spending weeks at a time every few months in hospital, they're just popping into clinics a few times a year to check in, make sure everything's going well. It's a complete turnaround, and really very fortunate that this has happened at a time that I could be involved and see the benefit for my patients.
1: Yeah, absolutely. That's incredible. So you've researched the transition from pediatric to adult care in cystic fibrosis. Why can that transition be such a difficult period for young people?
0: Transition in pediatric care through to adult care is often a challenge, and particularly so in chronic illness, because our patients are already undergoing a lot of changes. They're transitioning from high school to higher education or the workforce. They may have been living at home and transitioning to independent living. There's a lot going on. And on top of that, we know it's a time where there's a great deal of development happening at a cognitive level, developing the ability to plan complex long-term thinking. There's so much going on for every young person who is going through adolescence. And then on top of that, we throw in a chronic illness. So we throw in an illness that's affected their entire life and often how they viewed themselves, sometimes how their parents or friends may have viewed them, on top of everything else that they're experiencing. And so they're dealing with not just the typical and, quite frankly, difficult enough adolescent course, but learning how to navigate the health system as an independent person. They've had mum or dad, auntie, uncle, grandparents, an adult carer who has been heavily involved in helping them get to appointments, take their medications, do all of the things that are required to manage a chronic illness. And now they're placed in an environment in the adult services where a lot is expected of them as an individual. So it's quite challenging to go from what they were used to this new normal. And so this has led to a lot of research around transition, not just in cystic fibrosis, but in other chronic illnesses. And what we've learned is that that transition needs to start early. So to have an abrupt change once you're 18 and off to adult care is just asking for incredible amount of stress to be placed on the young person. And what we need to do is to start that journey from a young age. So it needs to be from 12 years of age. We need to be discussing their underlying condition, talking about their cystic fibrosis, talking about the treatments and their understanding of the treatments, getting them to tell us at different clinic visits what's been happening, and slowly increasing their ownership of their own treatments. Maybe mum and dad will remind them, maybe they'll help set them up with their treatments, but more and more taking over doing their treatments themselves. Also, it's important that our young people learn how to navigate the health system, make appointments, find out about Medicare, all of those sorts of things, so that the day that we do our final visit in the paediatric centre and have a transition visit, which is usually a joint visit with our adult service, they feel ready, they've had all of the training, and it's not as daunting as a sudden change from a very well supported by family and carers journey to a more independent journey.

0: You're listening to Wellbeing. My guest today is Dr. Gashani Jayasuriya from the Hunter Medical Research Institute. Now, moving on to asthma. Asthma can sometimes be thought of as a relatively minor condition because a lot of people manage it quite well. What do people misunderstand about asthma, particularly in children and teenagers?
1: So I think that's probably the biggest thing that people misunderstand, is that it's thought as a minor condition. So what is absolutely heartbreaking and still happens to this day is that we still have children, young people and adults who die of asthma. And that can be even with mild asthma if a series of events occur where they're not able to get treatment in a time frame that's required. And so this is something that's really heartbreaking for anyone who works in respiratory medicine, because we know how preventable that is, that with appropriate education, appropriate treatment, that asthma deaths should simply not occur. And what unfortunately happens is, because it's such a common diagnosis and you can go for a long time as an asthmatic with being very stable and not having any severe exacerbations or severe asthma attacks, what can happen is sometimes we can get complacent with our treatments and we might not flag when things deteriorate. We might not seek medical attention as quickly as needed. And so this is probably the biggest message that I would want anyone who has asthma or anyone who's caring for anyone who has asthma to be aware of, is that we always have to be vigilant with asthma. Even if it's considered mild, we always need to make sure that we have an appropriate treatment in the house or on us. If we're going for a hike, if we're going somewhere without medical services, be that a little bit more vigilant. Check in with your GP, get your lung function tested, make sure you've got an asthma action plan that is current, make sure your medications are in date, all of the things that can sometimes fall by the wayside when we're really busy, but are absolutely life-saving in the event of a severe or life-threatening asthma attack.
0: Yeah. Well, I actually have asthma myself, and I think that your advice being stay vigilant, I think is pretty sound. And the way that I look at it is that, you know, just coming back to what you said about having some sort of treatment like Ventolin or whatever it may be, if you're doing physical activity, I think about it as, you know, it's better to have it and not need it than to need it and not have it. So I agree that it is important to always remember that.
1: 100%. I will just pause you there, though. Really important to remember that since the latest asthma guidelines and asthma handbook that came out in October, we have really emphasized that for anyone who is 12 years and above, that they shouldn't be on just Ventolin alone. So if it's Ventolin, but you're on an inhaled steroid regularly, that's okay. But if your only medication for your asthma is Ventolin, then that is not the safest path to take. What the current recommendations are, and this is based on a lot of evidence and based on prioritizing safety for each patient, what the evidence shows is that if you're not on a regular inhaled corticosteroid or inhaled steroid preventer, you should be using what we call an anti-inflammatory reliever therapy. And so what this contains is it contains some Ventolin-type medication which works quickly but lasts for a long time, but it also contains some inhaled steroid. So you're not just opening up the airways with the Ventolin, you're dampening an inflammation that might be there at the same time. So just really important, if you are historically just been on Ventolin alone, pop in and the next time you see your GP, talk to them about anti-inflammatory reliever therapy.
0: So there can be a big difference between what a lung function test says and how someone actually feels. Is there one that should matter more in a general sense to the patient?
1: So that's an excellent question. And we see this every day, particularly in asthma clinics, looking after our young people and adolescents. And what we know is that sometimes you can get used to low lung function, and that can become your normal. You, for example, might have a lung function that's 60% or 50% of what it should be, but you've adjusted your life by not being super active. You don't play sport. You might not walk home. You might catch the bus instead. So you're not challenging that respiratory system very often. And so to you, it feels like everything's okay. But when you come in and do your lung function test, your lung function's actually considerably lower than it should be. And so how we describe that is poor perceivers of their lung function. So they're not able to appreciate how low their lung function is because they've gotten used to it. And that matters. That absolutely matters, because what we see is when we get these young people on appropriate treatments, when they're using their asthma medications regularly and at the correct dose, that lung function improves into the normal ranges. And then they tell us that they feel completely different. They're able to join that sport that they avoided. They're walking home. They're doing all the things that they subconsciously avoided doing because it didn't feel comfortable, because it was hard to do. And so whilst we say treat the patient and not the number, it's important that when the number is low, that we treat and reassess and make sure that there is an understanding of what normal lung function would feel like for an individual.
0: It's interesting that, you know, that just to hear your perspective on it, and that people should trust sort of, hopefully I'm interpreting what you've said correctly, but that people should kind of trust the scientific evaluation of their health rather than their own potentially biased, you know, interpretation. It's quite interesting.
1: So always really important for people to trust their health and come and seek answers. But sometimes, in this particular occasion, what we do see in this particular circumstance, I should say, is that if you get used to low lung function, you might not appreciate that that is low lung function.
0: Yeah.
1: And it's often reversible, particularly in conditions like asthma. And once we reverse it and your lung function normalizes, then you realize what it is like to breathe through normal airways that aren't severely affected by asthma.
0: Yeah. Yeah, absolutely. How important is exercise for children with respiratory conditions, and are there misconceptions about what children with asthma or cystic fibrosis should and shouldn't be doing physically?
1: Exercise is important for respiratory conditions on several levels. One, in being a regular participator in physical activity, we're testing out that respiratory system. And so if you're having any limitations or finding you're getting short of breath or having difficulty with exercise, it's like an early sign that something might be wrong. And then this equally important aspect of exercise is what it does for the individual in terms of building stamina, building strength, all of the things that we need for any child with a chronic illness. In cystic fibrosis in particular, we're actually, not me personally, but colleagues overseas are now assessing whether or not in the current day and age of these highly effective medications, whether exercise can be used in the similar way that we used physiotherapy techniques called airway clearance to maintain the lung health in our children with cystic fibrosis. So we're still learning together about whether or not this is something that we can offer as a treatment in itself. But it's really very exciting to think that having your child or young person go for a run or play a game of soccer, admittedly with some modified physiotherapy techniques afterwards, is equivalent to the airway clearance techniques that they were doing at home for 20, 30 minutes by themselves and not having that enjoyment that you get out of playing a sport. So it's really exciting that we're at a stage where we're making these comparisons and finding out how much exercise can be used to benefit our children with cystic fibrosis.
0: Yeah, okay, interesting. And just to wrap us up, what excites you most about where respiratory medicine is heading over the next decade?
1: So that's a really good question. And for me, I'm most excited about two things. One is about the targeted therapies that are becoming available for both cystic fibrosis and asthma, and how they are changing the lives of patients with cystic fibrosis and patients with severe asthma. The ability to take diseases which required our young people and children to spend so much time in hospital to essentially outpatient diseases. I've had, as I said, number of patients with cystic fibrosis who would have spent weeks every few months in hospital every year, who now we only see in clinics. And similarly with my patients with severe asthma, who are now on some really very precision medications, they would have been in and out of hospital, in and out of emergency departments, and now visiting my clinics essentially for the ongoing medication twice a year.
0: Yeah.
1: So I'm really excited at what other precision medications may be becoming available over time. And then the second thing is probably the technology size. So obviously needs to be used with guidance, but with AI powering a lot of our diagnostic processes, it's really exciting to think what we might be able to do with things like home monitoring, using lung function in the home to pick up changes early, using AI in respiratory imaging to help develop our structure function techniques in lung MRI, for example. The possibilities are really quite endless and I think limited really by our imaginations. And overall, I think respiratory medicine in the next decade is going to be something that we will look back on and think how far we've come.
0: Definitely. Well, I hope that you experience continued success and new developments in that regard.
1: Thank you.
0: Thank you very much for joining us on the show today. And yeah, all the best with your research.
1: Thank you so much for having me on the show and affording me the opportunity as a clinician scientist to share some of the things that I am most excited about.
0: Not a problem. My guest today was Dr. Gashani Jayasuriya from the Hunter Medical Research Institute. Thank you again for joining us on the show. Thank you for listening. I'm Guy Murphy, and all of us at Wellbeing wish you well.

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0: I love that word.
7: Hello and welcome to Diffusion. Sit back and relax while we explicate your brain with weird and wonderful science. I'm Ian Wolfe. On this edition, Amrita Mukherjee talks about how understanding the very small explains the universe on the bigger scale. Amrita Mukherjee is a second-year PhD student at the University of New South Wales working on the borderline between particle physics and cosmology, focusing on dark matter and neutrinos. I spoke to her via Zoom and began by asking her the widest possible subject you could pick to study, from the very smallest things we can conceive of to the very biggest ones we could possibly measure, and off the longest possible period of time as well. So how did you start this journey?
8: There's a fun side to it. So I was thinking of doing my master's project. I just approached one of my faculties who I was comfortable with, asking him, you know, what are some good projects to work in? So I knew I wanted to understand more about the universe. So that was the sort of thing I was particularly interested in. So I just approached him and asked, you know, what could be a good idea? And then he was working in three things at that moment. One was dark matter, one was neutrino physics, the other one was gravitational waves. Kind of related, but still pretty distinct stuffs. So I just approached him and he said, okay, I can just give you some review papers. You know, you can just pick whichever you like. I'll just give you a very qualitative understanding of this is what I'm working in. So I just picked the papers, and the one that was on dark matter, it had an interesting title. The title was Defense Against the Dark Arts. So I am a very, very big Potterhead. So it was a very eye-catchy title. And I said, okay, let me just start reading that. And yeah, that's how it started. And I'm not even lying.
7: So you wanted to get into Defense Against the Dark Arts, and dark matter was your way in, and it led you to everything.
8: Yes, yes. That's a very well put sentence, I guess. Yes. Because I knew that at the end of the day, this would be connected, because he was also doing neutrinos and as I said, gravitational waves. So there was no particular reason why I chose dark matter. You can say, okay, was it just a pop culture reference that had attracted you? Sure, maybe on the surface of it, yes. But as I read through the article, I realized, okay, this has a good intersection with the other things also that I wanted to understand. So I wanted to understand the formation and the nitty-gritties of universe in general. So I thought that was a good starting point.
7: So for the listener, could you give an explanation of what is dark matter?
8: Sure. Okay. So from the way I perceive it, it could be, okay, so pop culture reference again, it's very famous. People are looking for it for, you know, over 30 years or things like that. But the way I like to present it is this, that dark matter is one of the most important things that is responsible for the presence of humans at all today. The fact that I am living to talk about it is because of dark matter. So it is, let's say, some entity which interacts gravitationally. So we all, most of us more or less do understand gravity, right? It's the force that attracts all the particles or any massive objects together. So in the beginning of the universe, as we might know, that there was this early Big Bang, and then there was a hot soup plasma of different kinds of particles or different kinds of forces. So dark matter, we don't yet know what exactly it is, whether or not it's a new particle or it's maybe some sort of a gravitational object which we don't really understand. So I'm not going into that area right now. But one thing for sure, we know that it's out there from observational evidences, and it's much more in quantity than the matter that we can see with in all possible probes. So dark matter is something we can't see, but we can definitely feel its gravity. So this was the gravity which had brought all the particles, the subatomic particles together in the early universe, and slowly they coalesced and formed clumps that began into growing into stars and galaxies that we see today. So that's why I say in some sense we owe our very existence to dark matter, although we don't really know what it is. But let's put it this way, it's a very enigmatic gravitational object out there in the universe.
7: So would another way of looking at that be that when we make observations, when we look out into the universe with our telescopes, that we see the movement of stars and galaxies is in such a way that it can only be explained by the gravitational effect of matter that we can't see, which we call dark matter?
8: Sure, yeah. I mean, that was the first piece of evidence for dark matter. You know, there were some people tried to understand the movement of galaxies and also stars in galaxies. So ordinary Newtonian gravity, it explained it in certain way. So if that has to be true, then there has to be some missing mass out there. So that was the first proposition towards having any dark matter out there at all. There are other observational probes, but this was the single most important.
7: Right. So we know that Newtonian gravity is only partly true, and then there's Einsteinian relativistic gravity, and perhaps if we work it out, there might be a quantum gravity. But it all comes down to gravity in the end, it sounds like.
8: Sure. I mean, any kind of gravity, it could be Newtonian gravity. You can say, you can also describe dark matter well within Einsteinian gravity as well. So Einsteinian gravity, as we understand it, it's the more general gravity. Newtonian is the limit. Let's say it's the weaker limit, small scale limit of Einsteinian gravity that we understand. But yes, dark matter has it, and that's all we know about it.
7: And so how do you approach this sort of subject when it's something you can't see from the evidence of what you can see?
8: Sure. So there are many ways to go about it. So as I said, dark matter research is not very one-dimensional. You can approach it from multiple ways. Let's say, let's just pick up three avenues. One is particle physics. Second is cosmology. Third is astrophysics. And let's layer it up. So the innermost layer is particle physics. I would say the second layer is cosmology. And the third, which is more observation-based, is astrophysics. And also, when I say dark matter, detection is also one area. But I will put that under all three of these. So it could be a particle physics experiment, or it could be some cosmological evidence that you are trying to look into, or maybe it could be something more indirect astrophysical probe which might give us a hint into what dark matter actually is. So these are the three avenues, broad avenues. So different people work on different sides. People who are trying to understand the basic theory behind what dark matter actually is are mostly the particle physicists and borderline cosmologists. Now, cosmologists mainly, they try to understand what dark matter does to our universe. You know, as I described, it forms galaxies and things like that. So you can have different ways of understanding what dark matter can do, what the standard model of cosmology can do, what are the deviations from it and things like that. And the last layer, I would say, would be the astrophysical things, where you try to map to understand if what kind of probes can get you to dark matter, or if presence of dark matter can do different things to different stars and galaxies. I'm not really the expert on that. So yeah, broadly speaking, these are the approaches. And my approach is more on the particle cosmos side, the inner layer of the onion. Not hardcore particle, because I'm not building a new model for dark matter, but maybe I am working on a model which can explain certain cosmological observations.
7: Okay. So does that mean you spend more time looking at data from the observations, or how does your workflow go?
8: Sure. So yeah, I don't look at a lot of data. Rather, I look at the equations, in the sense that, as I said, so once we don't really know what dark matter is, you can only hypothesize that, okay, it's a certain particle. If it's a certain particle, it will be behaving like this. So most of my time is spent in looking at how your universe would have behaved if your dark matter is a certain kind of particle. So, for example, as I described the process of galaxy formation, so there's a bunch of equations that govern galaxy formation, right? Or let's say not even galaxy formation, that's still a later stage. Maybe the very first seeds of matter popping out from the hot soup, some good matter which can eventually give rise to galaxies. So that is a very detailed workflow. So I am at that juncture where I look at those equations, try to understand them, try to see what any deviation from a standard usual approach would look like. Like as I said, it's a big avenue. Dark matter could be anything. There are some standard approaches. There are some non-standard deviations from that. So I mostly look at those things. And I am someone who looks at simulations too. So data, not so much, but I guess eventually I should. Yeah.
7: So you're looking at simulations of different ways that dark matter could be to see which ones more closely match what we've got in the world.
8: Yeah. In some sense that, like, as I said, there is always a standard model for everything. So there's a standard model for particle physics, the theory which describes how fundamental forces and how fundamental particles behave. So there's also a standard model for cosmology, which tells you that, okay, there is this much percentage of dark matter out there. There is also this much percent of dark energy, which I'm not going to touch at all. So yeah, there's a standard model for everything. So my work, if you just describe in one line, is to try and understand the deviations from these standard models, let's say. So at each cosmological history, you can, tweak your things in a certain way where you can see if what kind of deviations might explain a certain observations. Because, okay, most observations fit the standard model, but there are other observations which don't. So what is the theoretical motivation behind those deviations? That's my main idea in some sense.
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7: And so do you think you'll stay with dark matter as you progress, or is there another part of astrophysics that might appeal to you when you're finished this project?
8: Yeah, that's a very interesting question. So, yeah, true. I started with dark matter, but now I think I'm looking at neutrinos, which is another fundamental particle, which is, again, not very well understood. So dark matter, we don't even know if it's a particle at all. But neutrinos, as you might have heard, that is a particle in the standard model. But again, it's very elusive. It's like right now I'm talking and trillions of neutrinos are passing through me. And still, I don't know a lot about them. I don't know if they have masses. I don't know if they decay or what their decay lifetime is like. So currently, I am looking a bit into neutrinos from the cosmology side. So I am yet to see how I go with it, because as I said, I look at some, there are some standard models of cosmology and particle physics, which is described by various particles and forces and different components of the universe. So looking at the deviations from those standard components is, I think, an important thing to do.
7: So yeah. If neutrinos interact so little gravitationally that we're not even sure that they have mass, how do we detect them?
8: Okay, so again, I am not a neutrino expert. I don't think I should be answering this question, but you always have indirect ways of detecting these things. As in, as you said, so indirect ways of detection is like you see some missing momentum or a missing energy. So then you map the energy, you draw an energy curve. So once you know, okay, I am missing something here. So my energy spectrum looks like this, let's say. But I was supposed to have another particle here, right? But I don't see it. So that is how. So all these fundamental particles which are elusive, we detect them indirectly. But exact process, again, I am not the expert. I am more interested in looking at what these particles would do in the early universe to produce some observational effects in the structure of the universe itself.
7: So you're asking questions about the very small to get the really big questions answered.
8: Exactly, exactly. I am, again, not a detection expert, so I wouldn't be comfortable. Like, I won't be confident answering that question, to be honest. Yeah.
7: That's right. Well, I'll ask you the big question instead then. So
8: yeah, sure,
7: the big
8: sure,
7: question
8: yeah.
7: is, what do you think the role of neutrinos in the early universe was?
8: That's a very interesting question, actually. So just as I said, dark matter, it is a component that it's basically a gravitational component, right? Neutrinos, on the other hand, they are a part of the radiation in the sense that it was very hard to catch the neutrinos into deep gravitationally bound objects. So they kind of flew out of these gravitational potential wells and they did something which we in jargon words call free stream. So what I'm trying to say is that neutrinos make an important component of the radiation part of our universe. So yeah, it's still within that 5% of ordinary matter that you can see, but they're really important because whatever you can see, you must be aware of the map called the cosmic microwave background, right? So that's nothing but the afterglow of the Big Bang. So when we map our universe using this afterglow from the Big Bang, so that thing tells a lot of stories. So the way neutrinos behave when they had been formed for the first time can alter these maps in certain sense. So if you know how to look at these maps, you can tell about neutrinos. So in that sense, they are a very, very important component of the early universe plasma.
7: So you look at the cosmic microwave background radiation and you see signs of the influence of neutrinos in the early universe.
8: Exactly. Yeah. Yeah.
7: I'd heard neutrinos were detected coming from the sun, but I guess that's not your area, so I shouldn't ask you.
8: No. Yeah. So that's a very good point. So the neutrinos that were detected from the sun are the solar neutrinos. That is something, as I said, they are continuously passing through us at this moment. But the neutrinos that I am talking about, these are the cosmic neutrinos. So just like the cosmic photon or the cosmic microwave background, we also have something called the cosmic neutrino background, which has not been detected yet.
7: Right.
8: So that is the neutrinos I am talking about. As you can understand that, they are coming from very early universe and they are anyway very hard to detect because they are not really like photons. They have weaker interactions than the photon does. So people are looking for the cosmic neutrino background as well and different methods to probably actually detect it. What the neutrinos can do to the cosmic microwave background, let's say, is something I am trying to look at on the theory side. Like, just looking at a sky map can tell you a lot about the property of the neutrino itself. Just as I said, any dark matter observation can tell you about the property of the dark matter, which is the more important question to particle physicists or theoretical cosmologists. So my area is around trying to understand those things. You might always ask this question that, okay, how do you relate dark matter and neutrinos then? Because they sound like they are very separate things you are doing at this moment. But yeah, that's kind of a connection I am also trying to establish. But you can always put it this way that, as I said, there is always a standard model for everything. And the way different fundamental particles behave always has, and most of the times they have an observational signature. So anywhere you see some deviation from the observational signature, you can map it back to your particle and ask questions about that particle. So for example, why am I interested in neutrinos in the first place? As you said that, you know, they have detected. So how they have detected neutrinos despite they being so elusive. So detection is good. They have detected neutrinos, but there are, again, a lot of questions. They don't know, for example, what is the mass, because they can have different masses. They can oscillate between those mass flavors and things like that. And there is also another interesting question about whether neutrinos can decay. So that is the question I'm looking at right now, and I am trying to do it from a cosmology perspective. So there are other ways to answer that question. So I think that's the broad area of my research right now. We know the observations, so I'm not currently looking at data, but we know that it's out there. So come up with some theoretical motivations that can actually explain that data.
7: What would neutrinos decay into?
8: Definitely, if they have a mass, they can decay into lighter neutrinos and some other particles. Again, neutrinos could probably also decay into some dark matter particle. There are exotic models with that as well. You can do anything in theory, but you always should be be supported by some kind of observational evidence.
7: Should I ask you anything about your career or your goals?
8: What prospect do I see in this field? Because at the present, it sounds very saturated. Because, you know, dark matter search, there has been, nothing has been found, right?
7: Like, that's right.
8: We are looking for it, looking for signals. Of course, there's better data every day. But technically, this sounds very saturated from a very broader perspective. Like, and also there is this often question that, you know, what good does it do to the common people? Because as I said, there are layers of the onions.
7: Yes.
8: You are looking at something. It's just a very curiosity-driven field. It sounds like that. But I have my own take on that. Maybe I can just share that.
7: Absolutely.
8: You can always tell me that even if you do discover dark matter, or even if you do know that neutrinos decay into something lighter, that doesn't solve any of my problems. That doesn't cure cancer, or let's say, I don't know, that doesn't do anything to the technology. But I think, first of all, the methods you develop to understand any fundamental physics process is helpful in other physics things that you do. As in, let's say we know a lot about different numerical techniques that are being developed to understand a particular physics process. Like, so I think that is what this field has to offer to the branch of physics in general. Like, it might not solve your day-to-day problems, but it teaches you how to approach one. So since it's fundamental physics, there are a lot of things that you don't know. So you have to sit down, assume some model, do the math, think how things might work. So if it's a curiosity-driven field, then it, first of all, one, teaches you how to think. Now, if you know how to think, you can devise methods to calculate something. Maybe you have done some new calculation, nothing novel perhaps, but some new calculation. You have developed some new technique. Maybe it could be just computational. So now that you know the technique, you can use that technique somewhere else. So I think that's the most interesting part about this field. And that's the most interesting thing that fundamental physics teaches you. And we often overlook that because it doesn't have a very tangible, tangible output. You can't measure it like that, or you don't see a real life application immediately, but maybe 10 years from now, who knows what you might be using that particular concept or that particular technique in. Einstein talking about general theory of relativity and the GPS systems that we use today. I still want to pursue this kind of research and learn more techniques. I mean, there's no end to the kind of things you can learn from this field. So universe is always telling you something. Yeah, you never know which fundamental concept brings out new technologies.
7: Do you have anything to say to young people listening who might want a career in astrophysics?
8: So it's a bit different if you want a career in astrophysics and cosmology and particle physics. As I said, these are the three layers of your onion. Sure, I think being curious is one... that is a very general advice, but to pinpoint, I think with the coming age of artificial intelligence and human beings being always afraid of AI taking away your jobs, which is true, like there are many things which we would have been employing humans to do 10 years ago. It can simply be done by a computer code at this moment. But I think one good advice would be to not be discouraged by that, because any field also needs people to know how to correctly, properly use AI, because it's nothing but developed by humans. So, and as I said, fundamental physics or astrophysics, cosmology, particle physics, these are all fields that are very based on the way you think, and that is something I don't think AI has yet managed to do. Soon might. I don't know. Maybe I am making a very strong statement there. But if you know how to, you know, think in different ways or think in relevant ways, then you can use AI to your proper use. In that way, fields like this will still be relevant. Technology has it has like taken a very giant leap. So there is always data. So, and you always need people to understand those data. And a simple computer bot can't probably yet do that. There's no end to curiosity and the way you try to think something. So I don't think AI can do that yet. So we still have time, I hope.
7: Well, on that note, Amrita, thank you very much.
8: Yeah, thank you for having me.
7: That was Amrita Mukherjee from the University of New South Wales talking about how studying the very small leads to everything else. And that's all from us this week on Diffusion. 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
6: Hello, I'm Laura Devoy. Federal Liberal MP Julian Lisa is urging the federal government to send a clear message to institutions on anti-Semitism. Mr. Lisa has introduced a bill today to require universities to prevent, combat and respond to anti-Semitism. It includes the establishment of a consistent national definition of anti-Semitism across universities. The government says it has adopted the IHRA definition. Mr. Lisa says universities must be held accountable for protecting Jewish students and staff.
9: If I were the universities, I'd be terrified by the anti-Semitic attitudes that we've seen take root on their campuses. Anti-Semitism is a national problem with profound national security consequences for this country. This bill is a circuit breaker. It's not a complete solution, but it's a start. It's not a bill about a foreign conflict thousands of kilometres away. It's about fixing a problem that affects Australians in Australia.
6: There are health concerns for more than 100 residents of an Aboriginal-owned accommodation facility in Darwin facing relocation after the complex closed its doors yesterday. Harrison Peterson reports for NIRS News.
10: The YISA facility in Darwin offered dialysis patients, homeless Territorians and families fleeing violence a place to stay. Now that it's closing, the Northern Territory government is transferring YISA's residents to the remote town of Bachelor. The moves raise concerns over how the residents will get healthcare and other essential services in the town. Advocates and the federal government had urged the Northern Territory government to keep YISA running.
6: The CEO of South Australia's National Trust has resigned amid a parliamentary inquiry. Nicolette Delernier was appointed to the trust last year but has recently been on sick leave. She was due to front an inquiry examining the suspension of the trust's Munta branch this morning. UK Prime Minister Andy Burnham has confirmed Russia interfered in the Brexit referendum. Britons went to the polls in 2016 to decide whether to leave the European Union. The majority voted to leave. Speaking on the Rest is Politics podcast, Mr. Burnham said after moving into Downing Street in July, he asked whether there was interference. He says it's important for not only voters in the UK to be aware, but for those in other countries too.
11: And I've had the clear answer that yes, there was. Alan, these things are important now to put clearly on the record and, I believe, help voters in Germany and France understand that some of this politics is instigated via our enemies, namely Russia.
6: There are calls for the federal government to block the live stream of an execution in the United States. Nadal Malik Hassan will face a firing squad in December, 17 years after a shooting at a military base which killed 13 people. The Greens are calling on the federal government to take action to ensure the execution is not broadcast or accessible in Australia. Speaking to the ABC, Assistant Treasurer Daniel Molino would not reveal the government's stance.
12: So I don't want to comment on the domestic politics of any other country when it comes to matters like this. But what I would say, again, in terms of the specifics of whether or not this should be shown on social media, that we've been leaning in more generally on protections in that place.
6: Turning to sport, the Cairns Taipans are up to fourth on the NBL ladder after a 10-point win over the Illawarra Hawks. Jack McVay starred with 32 points. And the Adelaide 36ers have defeated the Sydney Kings 84-78. Bryce Cotton and Kendrick Davis were both issued with unsportsmanlike fouls late in the game.
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13: Well, good afternoon. This is Chris and Aaron with you for the Talking Newspaper today, Monday the 12th of October, and we should be reading the national news for the next hour until we turn over to the National Radio News at 1 o'clock. And just before we get into the news, I'd like to just give you a little update on the weather. The day is forecast generally to be sunny. There is a small chance of a shower later in the day, and that shower could possibly develop into a severe storm. But the chances of that are yet to be determined. The wind during the rest of the afternoon will be of moderate strength and coming along from the northerly direction. Bathurst today will have a peak temperature of 29 degrees and Orange 25. And the forecast for tomorrow is that Bathurst will have a considerably cooler day of 12 to 20 and Orange from 10 to 17. Now, because this is the day after the Bathurst 1000, and over the last few days, hundreds of thousands of people have been pouring into Bathurst and out of it again, we thought we would begin the news today with a little bit of sports news that acknowledges that race. And I'd like to start, first of all, with an article on page 18, which is entitled True Blue Tribute for King of the Mountain, and then

0: His iconic cars, such as his 1975 Holden Torana, paraded around the Mount Panorama circuit under a cloudless sky, and every patch trackside was covered by fans. John Williamson added a Sunday's homage for the man known as the King of the Mountain, singing his 1982 classic True Blue while flanked by punters at McPhillamy Park. Brock's longtime co-driver Larry Perkins was also present and delivered the race winner's Peter Brock trophy to the grid of 52 racers. Perkins and Brock form one of the most iconic partnerships in the earlier chapters of Australian motorsport, pulling off a Bathurst 1000 three-peat from 1982 to 1984. But the sports tribute to Peter Perfect didn't stop at lights out, with fans erupting into applause on lap 5 in reference to Brock's racing car number. His protégé and great mate Craig Lowndes was part of this year's 26-year car grid contesting the 161 lap marathon, lining up for his 33rd bid at claiming the holy grail of Australian motorsport. Now, over to you, Aaron.
1: Good afternoon. Tears flow as Kostecki prevails is the heading of the article on page 18, with a picture of Brody Kostecki and Todd Hazelwood on the podium, subtitled Brody Kostecki and Todd Hazelwood at the Shell V-Power Racing Team Ford Mustang celebrate their win, pictured by AAP. Brody Kostecki is a two-time Bathurst 1000 winner, pulling off a hair-raising finish after Anton De Pasquale ran out of fuel on the final lap. Just as De Pasquale looked set to cruise to victory in Sunday's great race, defending supercars champion Chas Mostert crashed into the wall at Forest Elbow with 5 laps to go. It was a dogged Kostecki who made the most of the first safety car of the grueling 161-lap marathon. The Dick Johnson Racing driver overtaking pole sitter Zach Bates en route to De Pasquale before the Team 18 driver's last lap calamity. Triple Eight star Will Brown and co-driver Scott Pye finished second, followed by Matt Stone Racing rookie Bates in third with Aaron Seaton. An emotional Kostecki shed tears as he spoke to co-driver Todd Hazelwood after crossing the finish line. Tears also flowed in the Team 18 garage while De Pasquale sat emotionless as he waited for a tow back to pit lane. I love you guys, a sobbing Kostecki said over the radio. Kostecki and Hazelwood soared to victory without longtime engineer George Cummins, who is recovering at home after a mountain biking accident. The 2024 Bathurst 1000 champions for Erebus Motorsport, the duo's bid at claiming a second victory looked shot after a disastrous pit stop with less than 40 laps to go. As the Dick Johnson Racing crew struggled to replace the number 17 Ford Mustang's brakes, Kostecki tumbled from first to fifth after dominating the opening half. Three-time series champion Scott McLaughlin was the last to win the 1,000-kilometre epic for Dick Johnson Racing, doing so in 2019 with Alex Premer. For Bates and Seaton, the Matt Stone Racing pair will leave Bathurst after a fairy tale weekend. Widely unknown to those outside of Australian motorsport circles before the event, the 22-year-old Bates is now the fastest driver in the Gen 3 era. Bates dedicated his record-breaking provisional pole lap of 203.9376 to his mother, Alison Drower, who died from cancer weeks before his Bathurst 1000 debut last year. The Canberra local is also the son of former rally driver and supercars driver Rick Bates and nephew of four-time Australian rally champion Neil Bates. This weekend was also a family affair for co-driver Seaton, who started from the top spot 30 years after his father, two-time Australian touring car champion, Glenn Seaton, claimed pole for the Bathurst 1000. Unlike the wet weather chaos that ensued during last year's race, drivers flaunted blistering pace under sunny conditions and reached the halfway mark in less than 3 hours. The record before Sunday's race for the longest a Bathurst 1000 had gone without a safety car was 132 laps, set in 2024 when Kostecki and Hazelwood won in hot and dry conditions. Defending Bathurst 1000 winner Matt Payne and new co-driver Will Davidson

0: or Davison, sorry, finished fifth after serving two penalties. Series leader Payne was first slapped with a five-second penalty for a tussle with David Reynolds at the top of Conrod Strait before serving a drive-through penalty when a Grove crew member was found to have mistakenly retrieved a loose rear wheel beyond pit lane limits. That was Tears Flows Kostecki Profiles on page 18 of the Western Advocate.
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2: And now returning to the talking newspaper, the time is just coming along for 12:14. And now just returning to the normal local news with an article by Rachel Chamberlain on page 3 of the Central Western Daily entitled CSU Addresses $35 Million Problem Behind Proposed Job Cut. Rising costs, research funding pressures and constraints on international student numbers are driving the significant period of change ahead, Charles Sturt University says. The university has provided a statement following the news that it will be making significant changes in response to serious financial issues. The changes will result in job losses with around 101 occupied full-time positions under threat. Staff received an email from Vice-Chancellor and President Professor Rene Leon on October the 8th after an all-staff update that morning. The email outlined proposed changes at the university, the potential impact on jobs, and the consultation processes that will occur throughout October. In the email to staff, Professor Leon said draft change proposals were being released, covering 14 areas across the university connected to the creation of the new students' portfolio. These proposals are part of the work we're doing to address the university's financial challenges and build a stronger future, Professor Leon said. We're spending more than we're earning, and we need to find $35 million to become financially sustainable into the future. This figure is the minimum we need to overcome operating expenditure deficits and establish an ongoing $20 million budget to cover essential spent to repair, maintain, and upgrade our infrastructure, such as labs, prac teaching, research areas, farm and animal facilities, and IT platforms. A CSU spokesman says it is a difficult time for the university and that the proposed changes are about making sure it is best set up to continue serving its students and communities into the future. We know it has been hard living with uncertainty since we announced the need for cost reductions last year, the spokesperson said. We've spent the last year reviewing the many things and work and talking to staff and students. We've looked at how work is organised across the university and where we can simplify, reduce duplication and silos, improve processes and help people achieve outcomes more effectively. The facts are that for the last 3 years, we've operated in an overall deficit and we have a backlog of costs, including $70 million worth of overdue maintenance and upgrades of essential teaching and research infrastructure. We also face significant additional needs for upgrades to our IT infrastructure and software. We can't keep putting them off without risking a major failure. In explaining the challenges, which are not unique to CSU and are being experienced at other universities, the spokesperson detailed the impact of reduced international student numbers. Our international student numbers have gone down from 8,500 in 2019 to 1,620 in 2025. Policy setting means that we're unlikely to get back to the pre-COVID numbers that used to subsidise our operations. Measures have already been implemented to reduce costs, including saving 7.5 million through salary savings in 2025 and 2026. The university also reduced travel, cut expenditure on subscriptions, consolidated accommodation to reduce rent and costs, and streamlined cleaning contracts. The change proposal, which could result in the loss of 4.7% of CSU workforce, along with other cost efficiencies, is expected to contribute up to $12.2 million towards the university's $35 million shortfall. According to the email to staff, more than 300 staff would have to go through a recruitment process to secure one of about 204 positions available in the proposed structures, and some may take a voluntary separation. Enrolled students have also received an email advising that the changes will not result in any removal of courses on offer. And now over to Aaron.
0: This article is titled 720-kilometre hike fights the legacy of trauma by Dane Wilson. The photo on it is of a gentleman holding his hat adorned with feathers, and it is subtitles is Chris Mason at Dubbo's Victoria Park, picture by Dane Wilson. It was 27 years ago when Chris Mason's life was saved by imprisoned men society deemed not fit to live freely. He says he owes it to those men to complete an extraordinary 723-kilometre walk. That's a march that set off from the Brewarrina fish traps in September 25th, 2026, set to pass through Dubbo, Orange, Bathurst and the Blue Mountains on his way to Penrith. Mr. Mason's march, The Long Walk Home, raises awareness for Indigenous mental health issues and a loss of culture. The march began with a tale of redemption, resilience and triumph. A proud Ngambia man that was born in Brewarrina, Mr. Mason was put under the Aboriginal Protection Board, one of the authorities that administered the Stolen Generations, when he was born and sent to live with a family in Western Sydney. Drug and alcohol dependency took hold in his teenage years as he struggled to find his place in a world away from home. Antisocial behaviour followed in the worst way, and Mr. Mason found himself incarcerated at a young age. He said his story is just one example of the many Indigenous Australians whose lives have been affected by the Stolen Generations and intergenerational trauma. I was full of anxiety, hypersensitive to being accepted and fit in and find my place, Mr. Mason said. I had no resilience, and so what happened? I ended up on drugs and alcohol. That took me down a path that ended in crime and violence, in more trouble than I could poke a stick at. I was suicidal, just another black death in custody waiting to happen. I overdosed. The blokes who resuscitated me and brought me back to life were blokes that were not deemed fit for society. They said, mate, you're not going to live to see the other side. But they saw something in me. I don't know what. And they said, it's too late for us, but it's not too late for you. A year 10 school dropout, Mr. Mason found himself in front of a Department of Education correctional officer in 2000. The text that the officer slapped down in front of him changed Mr. Mason's life. It was a copy of the Bringing Them Home report. Released in 1997, the extensive report on the Stolen Generations concluded that the forced removal caused devastating cycles of grief, loss of identity, and cultural alienation. What I realised was that this is what happens to blokes like me, Mr. Mason said. They're lost. They get themselves in all sorts of trouble and end up in jail. Seeking to make amends, Mr. Mason got completely sober in preparation for his release from prison and completed his high school level education, as well as vocational and university courses in Aboriginal mentoring and drug rehabilitation. He then got a long-term job at the Glen Centre in Tuggerah on the Central Coast, helping to rehabilitate men who went through the same life journey himself. It was through attending a genealogy booth at a Koori knockout tournament that Mr. Mason learned of the full extent of his connection to Brawarrina and the Ngemba people, including that he was part of the family with the traditional ownership of the fish traps. A reconnection with the community followed that included his full introduction to his people's customs, stories and history. Mr. Mason was running a camp at Brawarrina in April 2025 when he got the idea to do the walk. I heard about this fellow, George Sava, who did an 800-kilometre walk from Melbourne to the south coast through snowy river country, and he told me how he did it, Mr. Mason said. I thought I'd love to do something like that, something to represent my long walk home that could help kids in the same position I was in. A number of support services are listed on Mr. Mason's website that he wanted to be supported from this march. A driver, Lyle Barnwell, supported Mr. Mason until he reached Dubbo on October 5th, 2026. And another driver will support him for the remainder of the walk, which includes navigating the Great Western Highway closure. Mr. Mason spoke more about what's driving him. What I also want to do is highlight the fact that more kids are removed from home now than ever before in the history of Australia, Mr. Mason said. People think that the stolen generations was something that happened a long time ago. But if that wasn't problematic enough, in 15 to 20 years' time, there's going to be another mental health epidemic of greater proportions. There's problems in our society still ripe today. I work in the drug and alcohol fields in jails. I work all over the place healing men that are broken. The real emphasis should be on, rather than curing a situation, is trying to prevent it. If this walk can help organisations connect with kids with culture, that's magical. If you're a motorist along the Mitchell Highway and Great Western Highway over the next few weeks and you spot Mr. Mason, chances are he'll be wearing a distinctive brown hat, emblazoned with Indigenous symbols representing the Brawarrina fish traps, Dubbo, the Nepean River, and complete feathers from Willy Wagtail, Bald Eagle, and Crow. The hat was made by Indigenous artist Kylie Cassidy. When she made up the hat for the journey, I just thought, wow, how powerful is that, Mr. Mason said. In another remarkable sign of his redemption, Mr. Mason will be holding a conference at the Penrith Leagues Club at the end of his journey, a venue he was banned from more than 30 years ago. He expects to complete his walk by crossing the Nepean River on October 25th, 2026. That was 720-kilometre hike, Fights the Legacy of Trauma by Dane Wilson on page 5 of the Western Advocate and the Central Western Daily.
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2: And now, returning to the Talking Newspaper and continuing with our national news, moving on to page 7 for an article entitled Afghanistan Veterans Honoured for Service. And this is an article by Aaron Bunch and Jacob Stamen. And the article goes on to say, a quarter of a century after Australian troops were deployed to Afghanistan, whose veterans have been honoured for their service in the fight of freedom. Prime Minister Anthony Albanese yesterday offered the nation's respect and gratitude to all who served in Australia's name at a service to mark the 25th anniversary of the start of the campaign. The nation's most decorated living soldier and accused war criminal, Ben Robert Smith, was among hundreds of veterans at the ceremony of the Australian War Memorial. And with this article, there is a photograph of Ben Robert Smith wearing his medals, attending the service at the War Memorial in Canberra yesterday. The 47-year-old was awarded Australia's highest military honour, the Victoria Cross, for his services in Afghanistan, but now faces accusations he murdered five unarmed detainees during his deployment. He denies the allegation. Mr. Albanese told the crowd of veterans and dignitaries that Australian servicemen and women of the Afghanistan campaign embodied something we must never lose. Former Prime Ministers Tony Abbott, Scott Morrison and John Howard also attended the Canberra ceremony. It was Mr. Howard who entered Australia into the conflict alongside the US and other coalition forces in the aftermath of the September 11 attacks, indicating what came to be called Operation Slipper. We went on the principle that September the 11th was an attack on a way of life that belonged just as much to us, Mr. Albanese said. It was not yet directly our fight, yet Australia did what is so resolutely in our nature. We went to support a friend, an ally. We went because we saw what was at stake. More than 35,000 Australian servicemen and women were deployed to the Middle East over two decades until their withdrawal from Afghanistan in 2021. US troops left a few months later after signing an agreement with the Taliban, who returned to power and reintroduced authoritarian control, including strict suppression of women and girls' rights. Some 47 Australian defence personnel died as a result of their service and 263 were wounded, while thousands more Allied soldiers were killed. Despite the controversy over Australia's military involvement in Afghanistan and its legacy, the troops who served on the ground remained intensely proud of what they achieved. Former soldier Matthew Bell was deployed in 2012, aged 24, with his infantry battalion to a forward operating base in Afghanistan's Badlands west of Tarinkot. Mr. Bell remembers his unit's work with a sense of honour and accomplishment. We changed that little part of Afghanistan, that little part for the world, for good, the former Lance Corporal, now 38, said.
0: Continuing on page 7, Mineral Royalties Pledge as Election Campaign Hits the Regions by Alana Sceberis. A Royalties for Regions scheme is being spruced as a golden opportunity by a state government chasing a historic election victory. Victorian Labor Premier Ben Carroll announced yesterday he would direct all mineral resource royalties raised in the state to its regions. The policy unveiling came as the race to November's election heated up and opposition leader Jess Wilson took her campaign outside Melbourne, pledging to establish almost a dozen technical colleges to fast-track students into apprenticeships. Labor's policy took direct inspiration from Western Australia, which rolled out a similar program in 2008 to set aside 25% of royalties for regional projects. The Victorian scheme was expected to generate $500 million over the next 4 years, the government said. This is a golden opportunity for Victoria, Mr. Carroll said yesterday. We need to embrace it because the critical minerals race has begun. We are so blessed to be here in Victoria with rare earths, with gold, and we are going to do everything we can to embrace it and grow our economy. The mining industry welcomed the move, saying the reinvestment would enable the sector to better support regional communities. Strategic investment in regional infrastructure will help address the big challenges regional industries and companies face, from roads to shortage of trades, skills, and lack of childcare and healthcare opportunities. Mineral Council of Australia executive James Sorin said. Both leaders made dueling policy announcements ahead of the final stretch of the election campaign, with fewer than 50 days until polling day, as Labor seeks to achieve a historic fourth term. Under the coalition plan also announced yesterday, 5,000 secondary students would be given hands-on vocational education and training in trades. We know in the coming years we have a serious workforce challenge in this state, a skills crisis, particularly amongst the very trades who are going to need to build new homes, desperately needed, Ms. Wilson said. We are investing in the future skills that this state needs. The 10 new colleges would focus on training students in trades critical for building new homes and infrastructure such as plumbing, carpentry and electrics, costing $220 million over 8 years. The plan replicated a South Australian model announced in 2022 and marketed online as high school but different. The colleges would have dedicated teachers and enrol students from years 10 to 12. Each college would cater for up to 500 students and be located at existing secondary schools and TAFE institutes. In August, Labor opened the Brimbank Tech School at Victoria's University Sunshine Campus, and that was Mineral Royalties Pledge as Election Campaign Hits the Regions by Alana Skubaris on page 7 of both papers.
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2: And now returning to the talking newspaper, and the time is just coming along for 12:34. And remaining on page 7 for an article by Jacob Stayman entitled "The Coalition Stops Short of One Nation-Style Migrant Nation Bans." The Coalition has balked at a One Nation-Style immigration policy that discriminates against would-be migrants based on their countries of origin. Opposition leader Angus Taylor said it was never his intention to shut out people from certain nations, despite previously singling out bad people from bad companies for stricter checks. The coalition has been struggling to find a middle path between Labour and One Nation with its migration policy as it bleeds voter support to the minor party on his right. Mr. Taylor said the opposition's migration policy, which he unveiled on Tuesday, will put Australian values at the centre of the immigration system. But his rhetoric has softened since he revealed the first leg of the migration plan in April. At that time, he said all of the 1,700 Gazans in Australia on visas presented high risk to the nation and must be reassessed entirely with far greater scrutiny. He also raised concerns about migrants coming from Iran. But pressed yesterday about why he had not gone as far as One Nation leader Pauline Hanson and planned for a list of banned countries in the coalition policy, Mr. Taylor said that was never his intention. "I've always said that we will discriminate not based on the country someone comes from, or their race, or their religion, but based on the person, and whether that person is a suitable person to be a resident or citizen of this country," he told ABC's Insider program. "That's what we would focus on, and we should judge people on their character and conduct, not the colour of their skin." Mr. Taylor linked his policy to the Bondi massacre, carried out by a permanent resident who moved to Australia during the Howard era and his Australian citizen son. He blamed Labor for lowering the standards of migrants brought into Australia and for disbanding the Department of Home Affairs intelligence unit. But he admitted it was impossible to know the impact of the unit's abolition and whether retaining it could have prevented an attack. Securities Force think tank, the Australian Strategic Policy Institute, has said disbanding the unit hindered the department's ability to convert intelligence into coherent policy advice. But machinery of government changes, bringing ASIO and the AFP back under the Home Affairs umbrella in 2025, had rebuilt the bridge between national security operation and strategic policy making, the think tank said at the time. Home Affairs Minister Tony Burke said Australia had its toughest ever powers to prevent violent extremists entering the country. I've been using them to be able to scan and assess whether someone has a history of being a problem before they give them a visa, he told News 24. And now that concludes my reading of the national news, and I'm turning over to Aaron for a little bit of world news.
0: We're over on page 8, and the heading is Trump. Ukraine should get a new president. The inset picture of Donald Trump standing next to Volodymyr Zelensky. The subtitle, Donald Trump has blamed Volodymyr Zelensky for global diesel shortages. Picture by PA/Alamy. President Donald Trump says it's time for Ukraine to get a new president, suggesting Volodymyr Zelensky hasn't done enough to end his country's war with Russia and blaming him for high diesel prices in the US. I think it's time for Ukraine to get a new president, Donald Trump told reporters at the White House. Zelensky could have settled this war many times, many, many times, and he chooses not to, Trump claimed. I suggest they get a new leader who can make a deal, because he could have made many deals for that, or many deals that, for some reason, he never does, Trump said. Zelensky, in some of his sharpest criticism yet of the White House, blasted Trump's deal with Russian President Vladimir Putin to lift sanctions on Russian diesel, which comes as soaring energy prices have become a political liability for Trump's Republican Party ahead of next month's midterm elections. Today, Russia said thank you for the lifting of sanctions on diesel exports by dropping 5 glide bombs on residential buildings and in Zaporizhia, Zelensky said, after a Russian strike on Saturday killed 20 people, including 3 children. Russian President Vladimir Putin has repeatedly rejected proposals for an unconditional ceasefire, while US-led diplomatic initiatives have also failed to produce a breakthrough. Trump also accused Zelensky of contributing to the global diesel shortages by ordering strikes on Russian oil refineries. Trump, who on Friday struck a deal with Putin to buy diesel from Russia in an attempt to address high fuel prices ahead of the US midterm elections, has been urging Zelensky to stop strikes on Russian energy infrastructure. He has also blamed record US diesel prices on Ukraine rather than the US-led war in Iran, which has elevated world energy prices. He wants to make problems for the world. He wants to make problems for our farmers, our ranchers, with diesel fuel, Trump said before departing for a rally in Tennessee. Washington plans to lift sanctions on Russian diesel to allow the deliveries to proceed. The Kremlin confirmed the agreement, which drew swift criticism from Zelensky. Trump said he had warned Zelensky against targeting Russian refineries. There's plenty of targets. Don't hit refineries, Trump said, recounting his warning to the Ukrainian leader. He better damn well stop. Ukraine has repeatedly targeted Russian energy infrastructure as part of its efforts to weaken Moscow's ability to finance its war. Ukrainian and European officials reacted to Trump's diesel deal with dismay, saying it would help pay for Russia's war efforts. And that is Trump, Ukraine should get a new president, on page 8 of the World News.
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2: And now back to the Talking Newspaper and remaining on page 8 for a little more world news. And this article is entitled, A Horrific Scene. US man kills 8 people, then himself. A 45-year-old man shot and killed 8 people, including a pregnant woman and 2 children, before turning the gun on himself in the US state of Pennsylvania. The shooter, who has yet to be identified, died of an apparent self-inflicted wound before officers arrived on the scene in the city of Erie on Friday, Erie Police Chief Rick LaRue said. Some scenes stay with you long after you leave them, and this is one of those tragic scenes, Laurel said. Police have yet to establish a motive. 8 of the 9 who died on the shooting were family members, and one was a family friend, Laurel said. After the shooter entered the home, he came out of the house and shot 2 women who appeared distressed and were pacing back and forth, seeking help from neighbours. Police arrived to find the 2 women dead outside. After deploying a drone and a robot, they went inside and found the bodies of a 5-year-old boy, a 1-year-old girl on the floor, and 2 more women and 2 young men in the stairway, and the shooter on the second floor. Out of respect for the victims and the families, I will not discuss the details of what our officers encountered inside that home, the chief said at a news conference. But I want our community to understand the gravity of what happened and the profound impact this tragedy has had on those involved and on our community as a whole. Erie Mayor Daria Devlin said the police department arrived at a horrific scene, faced unimaginable circumstances, and carried out their duties with courage and professionalism. They too are members of this community, and they too will carry the weight of what happened last night, she said. Earlier, Pennsylvania Governor Josh Shapiro said in a statement on X that he had spoken with Mayor Devlin and had offered support following the tragic mass shooting.
0: At the bottom of page 8, man dies after entering tiger enclosure. It's unattributed. A man has died after entering an enclosure and being attacked by a tiger at Yorkshire Wildlife Park, police said. Emergency services were contacted after the man entered the enclosure and was attacked by the tiger on Saturday afternoon. Despite the efforts of medical personnel, the man was pronounced dead at the scene and his family have since been informed, South Yorkshire police have said. Video circulating online appear to show a man being pawed at and grappled by a tiger in an enclosure at the park. The tiger was uninjured and has remained in the enclosure since the incident, while the wildlife park was subsequently evacuated, the force said. A police spokesperson said at 1:35 p.m. today, we received reports of a man entering a tiger enclosure at Yorkshire Wildlife Park. The tiger subsequently attacked the man, resulting in serious injury. Emergency services attended and, sadly, despite the best efforts of medical personnel, the man was pronounced dead at the scene. The man's family is aware and is being supported by specialist officers. Our thoughts are with them at this distressing time. Regarding rumours surrounding the condition of the tiger, the animal was uninjured and remained in the enclosure following the incident, and there is no wider risk to the public. A Yorkshire Ambulance Service spokesperson also confirmed that 2 land ambulances, Yorkshire Air Ambulance, and a doctor attended the scene. Yorkshire Wildlife Park opened in 2009, with the Land of the Tigers attraction opening in 2011. The attraction is on a purpose-built 2-acre reserve for Amur tigers, an endangered subspecies with around 500 left in the wild. Photos of the enclosure on the park's website shows a high walkway for visitors and fencing above the section where the tigers can roam. And also a smaller article on bottom right corner of page 8 is titled US Execution Survivor Out of Hospital, Back in Jail. Death row inmate Krista Pike has been released from a US hospital and sent back to prison, where she will continue receiving medical care following her botched execution attempt in Tennessee, her lawyers say. Pike was discharged from a local hospital on Saturday and is now at the Deborah K. Johnson Rehabilitation Center, where she has been housed for more than 30 years, said her lawyers. Pike, sentenced to death in 1995 for a 1995 murder, awoke angry and confused in the hospital this week with a long recuperation ahead. After surviving the attempted execution on September 30, her lawyer said last week they previously believed she could be brain dead. Pike, 50, had been taken from the execution chamber to a Nashville hospital unconscious, critically ill, and with severe arm injuries after two injections failed to kill her at the Riverbend Maximum Security Institution. That was US execution survivor out of hospital, back in jail, on page 8 of the World News on both papers.
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2: And now returning to the talking newspaper, the time is just coming along for 12:49. And now I'm moving to that part of the paper in which well-regarded journalists are given the opportunity of expressing their own opinion. And this is an article which comes under that section, and it's my comment, and it's by Ebony Bennett. And this week, Ebony's continuing her private views on the fact that there's two sides of the tax coin. And the article goes on to say, Australia, we need to talk about revenue. Thanks to the business lobby, tax reform in Australia has become synonymous with cutting taxes, despite Australia being one of the lowest taxing countries in the developed world. If Australia collected the same level of revenue from taxation as the OECD average, similar to Canada or the United Kingdom, we would raise more than $100 billion extra dollars each year. That's more than the combined cost of Medicare, Job Seeker, the childcare subsidy, the Army and the Navy put together. How much better would Australia's healthcare system be if the federal government had an additional $140 billion to spend each year? Investing in public services can raise people's living standards and ease cost of living pressures. But too often, Australians' economic debate only focuses on the need to cut public spending and services and completely ignores the other side of the equation, which is revenue. On Tuesday, the Australian Institute will host the 2026 Revenue Summit, where experts will gather to have a wide-ranging discussion about the options for raising more revenue in Australia. As Australian Institute co-chief executive Richard Dennis says, Australia is a rich country and we can afford to do anything we want, but not everything we want. But if we raise more revenue, governments could certainly deliver a hell of a lot more for the public than they can now. In the past years, the Revenue Summit has been at the forefront of driving the national tax reform debate, exploring how Scott Morrison's Stage 3 tax cuts could be reformed to better deliver fairer tax cuts, how reforming the capital gains tax discount and negative gearing would help make housing more affordable, and how the petroleum resource rent tax is so broken that the federal government collects more money from its beer excise than from the petroleum resource rent tax, and how to fix that. Raising revenue gives Australians more and better options. Raising more money from tax doesn't mean taxing ordinary Australians more. To give just one example, Australia could introduce a 25% tax on gas exports and raise an additional $17 billion a year at absolutely no cost to ordinary Australian households. In fact, because gas export companies could avoid such a tax by selling gas to the domestic market, Australians would end up with cheaper gas and electricity prices as we had before we started exporting 80% of our gas overseas. Changing how we collect revenue can change not just the size but the shape of our economy. Does Australia want to rely as much on income tax, or would we be better off taxing our resources more? Should the federal government start building more public housing for low-income earners as a revenue-generating asset in the same way as it builds defence housing for defence personnel? Do we want to target concessions that primarily benefit the wealthy, or do we want to target tax concessions of those who are struggling? Do we want to tax pollution or keep subsidising the fuel of Australia's extremely profitable mining companies? Does Australia want more billionaires because the rich pay a large share of personal tax? Or do we want to change the fact that proportionally billionaires pay a lot less tax than you and me? Because Australia is a lot better at taxing work than we are at taxing wealth. Does Australia want to become a society where the haves and the have-yots are taxed more lightly than the average nurse, teacher or mechanic? These are democratic questions, not just economic ones. Democracy thrives on high expectations, but our economic debate has for too long been especially designed to crush expectations. Defence spending gets a blank cheque, no matter the cost blowouts or delays, while Australians with a disability have had NDIS funding slashed because it's unsustainable. Australians who receive income support, like JobSeeper, are up to 10 times more likely to die than those not on welfare support, but we can't afford to lift JobSeeker payments above the poverty line. Australia has 178 billionaires and no effective wealth tax. The business lobby demands cuts to company tax when data from the Australian Taxation Officer shows almost 30% of large companies paid no tax in 2024-25. Not to mention how business has completely dropped the ball on productivity. Our democratic debate should ask if Australians want free universal childcare, or visits to the dentist to be bulk billed, or to invest more heavily in academic research. We're on track to eliminate cervical cancer and to treat melanoma, thanks to the Australian developed vaccines. And how can we raise the revenue we need to fund this vision for Australia? Instead, beg business and the media to narrow the economic debate to make it look as if our only option is to cut taxes and public spending. Good economies show Australians all the options available to fund the kind of Australia we want to have and explain how reforms will change the shape and size of the economy. Treasurer Jim Chalmers has shown that genuine progressive tax reform is not only possible but necessary. The reforms to the Stage 3 tax cuts are delivering about $80 billion in tax relief over 10 years to low and middle-income earners instead of high-income earners. The reforms to negative gearing and the capital gains tax discount have stopped the housing deck being stacked in favour of property investors and against homeowners. And the minimum tax on discretionary trusts will ensure the tax rate paid on income from assets in trusts is more closely aligned to the tax rate paid by workers on their income from work. Countries with higher tax rates report the highest level of economic well-being, average income, life expectancy, education, and lower rates of inequality. Importantly, these countries also have economies that deliver the highest rates of happiness, and that is the best dividend.
0: Moving over to page 11 of the papers in the senior section. There is a vintage television set balanced on a stool, and it's an ACM file picture. And the headline is "Streaming Push Threatens Free TV" by Anna Houlihan. Free-to-air television has been a news and entertainment staple in Australia for 70 years, but a new push towards internet streaming could leave millions of viewers paying extra costs or missing out altogether. The federal government has opened a public consultation to determine how free-to-air TV will operate across the country as viewing habits shift online. For Anne Stubbington, an 80-year-old living independently in Brisbane, the prospect of losing free-to-air TV hits close to home. "I always thought free-to-air television and radio was a birthright," Stubbington said. Stubbington told the senior. The Kangaroo Point resident faced an unexpected TV issue when the private telecommunications company managing her building's network shut off free-to-air access with little notice in 2025. "I spent a few weeks just feeling totally outraged and cut off," she said. Stubbington navigated the transition by buying a streaming dongle, thanks to the technical know-how of her neighbours. These dongles range in price from $20 to $160 and plug into a TV's HDMI port to turn a regular TV into a smart TV with access to online apps and streaming portals. Technical challenges aside, she also stressed that free broadcasting channels are a critical part of Australia's public safety and emergency communication network. "Especially in a country like Australia, where we get floods and fire, free-to-air channels are a major way of communication from the government to tell us to give us warnings," she said. "Calls to protect pensioners from hidden TV costs." National Seniors Australia Chief Executive Chris Grice said older people could miss out if traditional broadcast services shift online. "The move from free-to-air to digital TV can bring greater choice and convenience," Grice said. "But for many viewers, especially older viewers with limited digital skills, the move can also bring a greater risk of digital exclusion. Retirees on fixed incomes should not be expected to absorb extra costs during any transition away from free-to-air television," Grice said. "The government should do all it can to ensure older Australians can continue to access scheduled programming and the ease of free-to-air TV channels, just as they always have," he said. Council on the Ageing Australian Chief Executive Patricia Sparrow echoed these concerns, saying that 57% of older...
2: No, I'm just going to fade Aaron out of that point. The time is just coming up to 12:59, and just in a few moments' time, we'll be transferring over to the National Radio News. But there's just one promotion I'd like to pay you before concluding the programme.
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2: Well, with just a few seconds to go, on behalf of Aaron and myself, may I thank you for being able to listen to our news reading today. I hope what we've given you is variety and it's been interesting. But we should be back again next week to continue with the good work. And so now, over to the National Radio News.
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10: Hello, I'm Lewis Donaldson. Opposition leader Angus Taylor says the government should scrap the ban on credit card surcharges. Treasurer Jim Chalmers announced on Friday the Australian Tax Office will delay the ban on credit card payments until June next year. It follows criticism from small businesses. Mr. Taylor says rather than delaying the change, it should be scrapped entirely.
11: What we really need is this government to quit the hypocrisy, to scrap the ban on credit cards for small businesses by the ATO, not delay it. A delay doesn't cut it. Scrap it. And then we know you're serious about actually having a real discussion about this. That's what they need to do.
10: Independent Senator Jackie Lambie is accusing the government of financial coercion over a fight in court to access Freedom of Information documents. Former Senator Rex Patrick may have to pay $150,000 to cover the government's legal costs if he loses a fight to access requested FOI documents on the AUKUS agreement. Senator Lambie says that would set a dangerous precedent and has called for greater government transparency.
9: Not only are you trying to intimidate Australians through the courts because they're coming for documents, because you have no transparency, it is just disgusting.
10: Ground and aerial searches are being conducted today as police in Tasmania continue the search for a 47-year-old man. Acting Inspector Martin Parker says the man, known as Craig, was last seen late last month in Smithton in the state's northwest. He says Craig was last seen wearing a yellow and navy high-vis long-sleeved shirt, dark pants and dark shoes, and concerns continue to be held for his welfare. Researchers say understanding the differences between high and low income countries is key to reducing dementia rates. Laura Devoy reports.
12: A study led by UNSW Sydney's Centre for Healthy Brain Ageing looked at data from more than 38,400 people from 18 countries and territories. 3,001 participants developed dementia. Incidence was substantially higher in low and middle income countries compared to high income countries. Researchers say low and middle income countries are experiencing rapid population ageing while often having the fewest resources for prevention, diagnosis and care. They say there's an urgent need to strengthen dementia risk reduction and healthcare capability globally.
10: 12 emergency services volunteers have been honoured at a memorial service in New South Wales. The names of two Marine Rescue New South Wales volunteers who lost their lives while responding to an emergency on the North Coast earlier this year have been added to a memorial. 10 Rural Fire Service volunteers were also honoured at the service in Sydney today. Another flash flood has hit Nepal. Villagers were yesterday urged to move to higher ground after water swept away several houses and bridges and also affected a hydropower project in central Nepal. It's believed a dry landslide blocked a river which led to downstream flooding. There were no immediate reports of casualties. And Pope Leo has revealed he'll undergo surgery this week after a small growth was detected on his lung. The Vatican says the 71-year-old pontiff is expected to recover quickly. Turning to sport, the Newcastle Knights have extended the contract of head coach Justin Holbrook. Holbrook took the NRL club to the grand final in his first season in the job. He will remain at the club until at least the end of 2030. And in tennis, Alex de Minaur is through to the round of 16 at the Shanghai Masters after a straight sets win. The ninth seed will face 26th seed Karen Khachanov tomorrow.
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0: Hi, I'm Andrew Kuduri from the Australian Music Radio Airplay Project, better known as AMRAP. 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The CBAA brings you Australian Music is Bloody Great, a radio series delivered by the Community Radio Network featuring some great Australian artists talking about and playing great Australian artists. So let's do this.
1: It's Asha Jeffries, and I'm hosting Australian Music is Bloody Great. 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And if you're an Australian artist, take this as a sign to get your music on AMRAP ASAP. My first song I'm going to share with you today is by a really talented Sydney-based singer-songwriter. Her name is Hannah Brewer, and this song is called Tenpin Haven. It's off an EP she put out recently this year. It's called Catch and Release, and I hope you enjoy.

You just listened to Tenpin Haven by Hannah Brewer. And my name is Asha Jeffries, and you're listening to Australian Music is Bloody Great. Next up, I have a song for you by Sarah Levins, and the song is called I Spy. I first listened to the song at 5 a.m. in the back of an Uber on the way to the airport, and it kind of like changed my whole entire day. Feels like it's a song about how everything is connected, and I don't know, it just feels like really deeply spiritual, and I love the songwriting, I love the production. Here it is. It's called I Spy by Sarah Levins.

You just listened to I Spy by Sarah Levins, and my name is Asha Jeffries, and you're listening to Australian Music is Bloody Great. The next song is an artist that I've been listening to for a really long time, and I am so excited that Julia Jacklin has a new album out. And this song in particular, I Wish, featuring The Maze, absolutely crushed me. I feel like Julia is always so good at reflecting on her younger self, and I don't know, this one just feels really relatable to song about wishing that you had more support around you when you were younger. And yeah, just really incredible arrangement. The Maze are incredible, and I love the song. It's called I Wish, featuring The Maze by Julia Jacklin.

You just heard I Wish by Julia Jacqueline featuring The Maze. And this is Asha Jeffries. You're listening to Australian Music is Bloody Great. The next song that I've picked is by Liam Snowy Halliwell, also known as Snowy. And it's a new song called More Than Nothing. I'm a big Snowy fan. I have really listened to a lot of Snowy while sewing and cooking and doing really wholesome activities, and I saw him live at Northcote Social Club a couple weeks ago, and the setup was sick. It was like a solo set, but he had the coolest backing tracks and was also doing cool DJ stuff. I don't know, it was just like a mix of things that I hadn't ever seen before, and on stage his presence

0: was on the ground in New York. Prue Clark was then a young reporter in the New York Bureau of the Financial Times. On September 11, she found herself covering a story unlike anything she had encountered before. Reporting from Ground Zero as the attacks and their aftermath unfolded. She'd cover September 11 for both the Financial Times and the ABC.
1: Every minute something's happening and people are running and screaming and in chaos. But when things quiet down, people are just standing there in shock. A lot of people crying, trying to get to telephones. There are, you know, lines 20 deep next to payphones. But it's just absolute chaos. Stories were sort of filtering out that it was terrorist attacks. And I think their reaction, you know, getting out of the subway closed eventually, but people were, you know, just terrified that this was just the start. And that's kind of the feeling at this point, I think.
0: She's since reported around the world, particularly across sub-Saharan Africa, and built a career as a journalist, educator and media innovator. But she's also very familiar to this program. Prue is a former host of Fourth Estate, and 5 years ago she made a brilliant episode examining what happened to American journalism in the years after September 11. We've heard some clips from that episode throughout this program with Doha Mandani and Andrew Rosenthal. The program examined the role that some of the country's most respected liberal news organizations played in building the case for a war in Iraq. We'll return to that a little later, but first I want to go back to New York and to that morning 25 years ago. Prue Clark, welcome back to Fourth Estate.
2: Thank you so much for having me, Tina. This program's a treasure, so it's my delight.
0: Oh, fantastic. Well, great to have someone who's part of the Fourth Estate family to be with us. I do want to go back to that morning 25 years ago and just to sort of give a little bit of background. You had been a young journalist. You'd started as a cadet with the ABC here in Australia and had decided to disembark overseas to study journalism at Columbia in the United States. Columbia,
2: that's
0: is
2: right.
0: It Columbia Journalism School?
2: Correct, yeah. Mm-hmm. Yes, I had.
0: And then you'd gotten a job with the Financial Times as a journalist there. So no longer working with the ABC. I'm guessing you got up that morning and were sort of getting ready to go to the office?
2: Yeah, and, you know, being very well trained that if something happens, you should run towards it, which, you know, here was a fire or something. In most places was a fire.
0: A bushfire or something like that. Yeah.
2: So I just heard that a plane had gone into the building. So I headed down and the cab driver, who had more sense probably than I did, wouldn't go any further. So I had to walk quite a way to get down there. I got about two blocks away when a policeman had stopped me, which happens as a journalist.
0: Yeah.
2: And I was saying, no, I'm a journalist, let me through. And he wouldn't let me through. And so I was trying to get to another place. And then I realised that people were jumping out of the building. And it was kind of settling into me, the scale of it. I had a Walkman on at the same time and I heard George Bush say that it was a terrorist attack by that stage.
0: So the second plane had already hit the building?
2: I was down there when the second plane went in.
0: And so then what's your first instinct as it's continuing? You sort of finally got down there and it's, you know, mayhem is absolutely continuing.
2: Get on air.
0: Get on air.
2: It was dramatic. I was like, this whole thing could happen and I might never be on air, you know, which is a peculiar television journalist instinct. Mm. I had, you know, print friends who had the joy of just gathering information and doing interviews, but I was like, I need to be on air. And it was impossible because the phone lines were cut, you know, just jammed. And so I was trying to get on my cell phone and get out, and then try and get into shops and things to try and use their phones, but it was just impossible.
0: Because you were working for the Financial Times, but
2: correct.
0: You still had a relationship with the ABC?
2: I did. I mean, I'd only been a year since I left and I had done a few things for them, you know, in that year since I'd gone. And I think I was still on, you know, like I had a year off.
0: Right.
2: So I was planning to come back to the ABC. So yeah, it was very much reporting for both.
0: Reflecting, I really do think, and I would encourage all listeners to go back and listen to Prue's brilliant episode, the full episode with Andrew Rosenthal of the New York Times and Doha Mandani from NBC News, and listen to what that episode was about, which was a real re-examination of the media's role and what happened after September 11. That was 5 years ago you made that episode. I think it's even more crucial to listen now. Why did you want to make it?
2: Thank you so much for highlighting it. can't believe it's 5 years ago.
0: Mm.
2: You know, I think Doha and Andy's journey in that time really reflects the journey of the city, and especially Andy, who said that, of course, there was didn't see a problem with having no Muslims in the newsroom after 9/11. And now he's, you know, come this huge journey in the last 20 years that much of the American media has done thanks to, you know, Black Lives Matter, Me Too, and other factors.
0: Do you think that mastheads like the New York Times helped manufacture consent for the Iraq War?
2: Absolutely. Absolutely. I was a young journalist at the time, so I wasn't sort of deep into it. But obviously, in hindsight, I mean, and I suspect it was part of this failure that they were all coming from the same bubble and they didn't have the, I mean, you know, to have Judith Miller without the sort of cultural and historical background to understand the Middle East.
3: 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And if you're an Australian musician, get your music on there. I'm going to leave today with a song of mine. It's the latest single called Walrus off my album, Desire is an Angel. 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
1: Hello, I'm Lewis Donaldson. The Greens want the government's digital duty of care laws to go further ahead of their introduction to Parliament this week. The party is demanding stronger protections and the right for Australians to seek compensation from tech companies. Speaking to the ABC, Greens leader David Shoebridge says there needs to be more Australians can do to address online harm.
2: Australians, if they're subject to serious harm as a result of one of these platforms, that they actually have a remedy, that they can sue them and get the material taken down, seek appropriate compensation. Like, you know, having rights without remedies doesn't really answer the call that we're hearing from across the country.
1: The Coalition says the federal government doesn't understand how taxation changes to discretionary trusts will impact small businesses. Legislation is set to be introduced this week regarding a 30% minimum tax on discretionary trusts. Shadow Treasurer Tim Wilson says if businesses try to restructure to avoid the tax, they could end up facing stamp duty costs.
3: What we need is a government that understands small business and, more importantly, actually thinks through and understands the consequences of their legislation. That's why when the federal government introduces its trust legislation this week, it is only going to reveal a whole new series of failures by Anthony Albanese and Jim Chalmers because they do not understand what they're doing.
1: The Greens and One Nation have found consensus in their opposition to the firing squad execution set to be live-streamed from the US later this year. Green Senator Sarah Hanson-Young says Australians should not be able to access the live stream, calling it barbaric. Meanwhile, speaking to News 24, One Nation's Barnaby Joyce says no one should watch the stream, particularly children.
4: I think there's a broad consensus that if people within their laws, if they believe that they're responsible for the deaths of others, therefore they've compromised their own rights. And it's a discussion for the American people to have. We don't have the death penalty in Australia, and I certainly don't want any children or anybody, to be honest, to witness another human being being shot by a firing squad.
1: A number of bushfires have broken out across New South Wales amid high to extreme fire danger ratings. A total fire ban is in place for the Greater Sydney and Greater Hunter regions today. All blazes in those regions are currently under control or being controlled. Elsewhere, snow showers are expected to strengthen overnight around higher elevations in Tasmania, with the temperature to fall as low as minus 4 degrees. Data centres are being told to bring their own clean energy. Shannon Kirkwood has more.
5: A coalition of public interest, industry, investor, climate and legal groups have issued the call as the government drafts national AI laws. The group says while the government is planning to make data centres net generators of renewable energy, the rules mustn't be watered down to fast-track AI data centres. The group's warning, without strong rules, the data centre boom risks driving up power bills and extending the use of coal and gas. Director of Climate Energy Finance, Tim Buckley, says under the right settings, data centres can enhance grid reliability and accelerate decarbonisation.
1: The King of Jordan will visit Australia this week. King Abdullah II will arrive in Canberra tomorrow for a range of meetings as well as defence and cultural engagements. And to sport in AFLW, St Kilda assistant and head of development Matt Brewer will be in charge for the remainder of the season after Nick Del Santo stepped down last week. The Saints have just one win so far this AFLW season.
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1: You've travelled thousands of miles to see a winning smile, and Australia welcomes you. You know, we're a stranger lot, but you're welcome to what we've got. And these words will help get you through. Dead set, Reggie Ditch, spot on. Dinky Dye, True Blue, Cowbunga, Fair Dinkum. Means I wouldn't dodge you. And don't get in the blue, stay in the craze. Don't come the raw prawn, fair sucker the salve. Tell him to pull his head in, suck a lemon. Drop it, sport. Hack off. Give it a miss, mate. Don't get off your bike. Stick it up him for the rent. Brisbane's grouse, a bee's knees, the duck's guts, pearl, ace, million miles an hour, a little ripper, a humdinger. You'll love the food. Oh, you'll eat till you're chock-a-block. Full as a boot. Stuffed like a capsicum. Full as a fowl. Yes, you'll be as full as a state school hat rack. Time for a drink? Well, you'll be bending the elbow, cracking a tube, hitting the slops, sinking a coldie, eating your bicky, tearing a tinny, having one with a dash, a 10-ounce sandwich. And we hope you don't get crook. Otherwise, you'll be off like your brother's sock. You'll be on the nose, crook as a chook and sick as a dog. And what's that? Someone's opened their play lunch. Passed the parcel. Torn one off? Well, they'll be looking for the little house. Seen a man about a dog, watering his horse, splashing his shoes. Off for a Jimmy or a Snakes, or a King Henry and an Edgar. He'd be looking for the Dunny, the Lou, the Dyke of the Shouse. Oh, you've had a good time. Chunder. Crying Ruth, barking the tiger, technicolor yawn, laughing at the grass, throwing your voice, saying hello to the big moose and the big white telephone. And eat. Oh, when you eat, you'll eat. You'll eat the leg of a rag doll through a cane chair. Yeah, you'll fancy some tucker. The worms will be biting. You'll eat a horse and chase the rider. You'll eat a fly-blown mango and the left leg of a skinny priest. Just about time for you to shoot through and farewell to your cheese and kisses, the billy lids, the trouble and strife, the ankle biters and the scon grabbers, the better half, the boss, the cook, the chairman of the board, the owner, breeder and trainer. You'll be off like a Bondi tram, a bucket of prawns in the sun. Don't laugh at us. We think you talk funny too.
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In the last light of evening sun, when the summer grasses spoke of early dew, I took an unfamiliar turning.

down the turnings and the twistings of the road, till the sun was gone from the distant hills and Kedron Brew.

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1: Hello, I'm Lewis Donaldson. Australian engineer Robert Pethar has left Baghdad today to reunite with his family after more than 5 years in detention. The federal government says it welcomes the Iraqi government's decision to allow Mr. Pethar to leave Iraq. He had been imprisoned for more than 4 years and was later subject to travel restrictions which required him to remain in the country. Mr. Pethar was arrested and sentenced to jail in 2021 after he travelled to Baghdad to assist in resolving a contractual dispute between his employer and the Central Bank of Iraq. Young people are raising the issues most important to them in federal parliament. Brock Anderson has more.
2: Young Australians are taking the opportunity to be heard during the upcoming federal sitting week. It is part of Youth Voice in Parliament Week, where politicians from across the party spectrum will respond to the issues raised by young people. The program has received 700 submissions about the biggest problems for Australians under 25. The main issues included education, cost of living, AI, housing, mental health, and climate change. Nearly 100 senators and MPs from every state and territory are involved in the event, which runs from the 12th to the 16th of October this year.
1: The Australian Society of Ophthalmologists and the Australian Medical Association have backed calls for an independent authority to oversee the private health system. Independent MP Andrew Wilkie has introduced a motion to federal parliament today, noting while private hospitals perform more than two-thirds of planned surgeries in Australia, hundreds of thousands of people are downgrading their cover. In a joint statement, the ASO and AMA say the proposed private health system authority would sit in the health portfolio and act as the system's first independent referee. Former Liberal politician Bruce Baird has been farewelled at a service in Sydney today. Mr. Baird died suddenly on October the 2nd, aged 84. He has been remembered as a true parliamentarian who made extraordinary contributions to New South Wales and Australia. And in the Northern Territory, a new overpass has been named in honour of agriculture leader and regional and Aboriginal economic development advocate Luke Bowen. The Luke Bowen Bridge has been unveiled today. The NT government says it's a symbol of his dedication to strengthening the territory and creating opportunities for future generations. Mr. Bowen passed away in 2024 at the age of 60. UK Prime Minister Andy Burnham has confirmed Russia interfered in the Brexit referendum. Britons went to the polls in 2016 to decide whether to leave the EU. The majority voted to leave. Speaking on the Rest is Politics podcast, Mr. Burnham says after moving into Downing Street in July, he asked whether there was interference. He says it's important for not only voters in the UK to be aware, but for those in other countries too. Rain and storms are forecast for the nation's east tomorrow, while Tasmania is on track for further spring snowfall. The Bureau of Meteorology's Angus Hines has Tuesday's national forecast.
3: There's an active band of rain and thunderstorms which extends all the way from the centre of the country around Alice Springs out towards the east coast. That is likely to impact Sydney and Brisbane during Tuesday, as well as lots of places in between through this area. At the same time that that is going on, we've also got a powerful cold change across Tasmania, causing the temperatures to really plunge down there.
1: And to sport, green and gold will feature on a one-off special edition uniform to be worn by Australia in the 150th anniversary test against England at the MCG next March. The outfit has been unveiled today. A golden trim is featured on the collar, on the side seams of the shirt and pants, and the kit also features the anniversary test logo in gold on the sleeve.
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9: 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He is from the Ethics Centre.
10: 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And we'll also be hearing from Jackie Lanigan, Migrant Support and Community Engagement Worker.
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9: Hi, this is Noddy. Thanks so much for your company and welcome to the program for the week commencing the 5th of October 2026. This is Aussie Music Weekly, your weekly fix of new local and independent Australian music. Coming on this week's show, we've got a full hour of new releases. Yeah, we're going to squeeze as much new local sounds into the next 55 minutes as possible. Up shortly, that is all going to kick off with the brand new single from the Melbourne band The Grogans. Also on our musical smorgasbord this week, we head to the Gold Coast and something from the duo known as Bootleg Rascal, and keep the duo thing going with the latest from the Sydney indie pop duo Egoism. In the backtrack segment this week, we're going to head back to the very early part of the 80s decade for something from the Aussie legends themselves, the Sunny Boys. All that and stacks more, so I do hope you can stay with us. Well, to kick things off, it's a band that we've been playing a bit here on the show in the recent years, I suppose, Jen Mize and the Rough and Tumble from Melbourne, fronted by Jen Mize, who grew up in the US, in the state of North Carolina, to be precise. They've recently released their second album, and it's called Tilt, and here is the latest single from the four-piece band from Melbourne, Jen Mize and the Rough and Tumble, to get us underway with Shake Something Loose. Maybe.

Focus interviewees here on the show, the Grogans. We chatted with them at the Big Sound Festival in Brisbane a couple of years back. That's actually their first piece of new music for 2026, would you believe? And it's called Country Mile. Really interesting track in terms of the inspiration piece. Anyway, quite a story about it that they have published online. Apparently, they met a couple of people when half of their drum kit fell out of the vehicle in which they were driving on the way to a gig in Sydney. And that song is about those interesting people that they met that helped them put the drum kit, I believe, back together again. Thanks so much for your company. You are tuned to Aussie Music Weekly as we come to you around Australia on the Community Radio Network and heard through your local community radio station. It's Noddy here. Up shortly, it's the new one for Sydney duo Salary Men.

0: keep the duo thing going with the latest from Gold Coast duo Bootleg Rascal.
1: Coming on like never, gonna put myself together. Feeling awkward, tough, I thought I'd save myself from heaven.
0: And another duo is on the playlist this week, Sydney duo Egoism. And later on this hour, we're going to do the backtrack segment. As always, this time around, we're heading back to the early part of the 80s decade for something from the Sunny Boys. Well, on to Sydney band The Tambourine Girls, who have recently released their new album called Hold Your Horses, actually recorded in a shed on the outskirts of Armidale in regional New South Wales. Group released their debut EP in 2014, and this latest album's got a little bit of a common theme in going across the lyrical content there, and that's a reference to the passing of a close friend and a fellow bandmate. Tambourine Girls for you now with Trauma Bond.

Sounds of Salary Men, the Sydney duo comprising Renee DeLamotte and Thomas Eagleton, and their latest single there called The Fast Lane, a song all about the modern music industry and how it operates. Thanks so much for your company. 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Well, we're going to get into a little bit of a double play now of reggae and dub sounds and kick it off with, quite excitingly, the first single in around about 10 years for the very impressive reggae and dub outfit King Fisher. Band were formed in Brisbane over 20 years ago, got a huge following in the continent of Europe as well as here in Australia, and their next upcoming show is actually happening not too far from their hometown of Brisbane at the Earth Frequency Festival in Woodfordia, the same venue that's used for the annual Woodford Folk Festival, and that's happening on October 24. So here they are, King Fisher, for you now with Highly Recommended.

ever look back at me again? I can see it in a hurry, need a scurry, scummy. Would you like some intention now? Nah.

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I could see you in a hurry, near the scurry scummy. Would you like some intention? Nah. And I've been rolling up and down in the bends and counting money like trends.

0: wrapping up a little bit of a double play of reggae and dub sounds there with Gold Coast duo Bootleg Rascal, a track from their reissued deluxe version of what was their debut album, Asleep in the Machine, which dropped fairly recently. That one's called My Good Friend. Well, we've reached around about the halfway point of this week's edition of Aussie Music Weekly. Still plenty more to come, including some new stuff on the way for Sydney duo Egoism. We bring you some hip-hop from an artist who was born in Kenya but now calls Australia her home. Her name is Brazen Barbie, and a very anthemic tune to end the show from Melbourne rockers Among the Restless. Up next, though, we're going to do the backtrack segment. This time around, we're heading back to the 80s decade for something from the Sunny Boys. But to get us there, it's Perth-based singer-songwriter Harriet Hawthorne. This is the second track to be released from her forthcoming EP, which is going to be called Beginner's Luck, and will be out on the 6th of November. It's a song all about the loss of three people who were apparently quite close to her, and it's called Waiting Out the Rain.
1: I've been waiting out

0: we're gonna do right here is go back, way back, back into time.
1: Yeah, backtrack time now here on Aussie Music Weekly, and legendary Australian band The Sunny Boys have certainly got a special place in many local music lovers' hearts. Band formed in the 80s decade and went on to achieve mainstream success almost right from their very first release. After a bit of a hiatus in the 90s and noughties, the band reformed early last decade and have been making pretty much regular appearances ever since, although the volume of shows have understandably reduced in more recent years as the guys start to get along a little bit. Well, the band are now set to commemorate 45 years since their very first music release, and are doing this in multiple ways. Firstly, with the release of a box set of recordings, and secondly, with a once-off reunion show. Now, that show is going to happen in Brisbane later this month and sees them share the stage with some other legendary acts, such as The Clouds, as well as Spy vs. Spy. Well, ahead of the release of the box set and the reunion show, let's backtrack now to the year 1981, and a classic from the Sunny Boys. This is none other than Alone With You.

Australian-based singer-songwriter who relocated to Ireland around about a decade ago. He released his debut album in 2010, and that's the first taste of some new material which will form part of an upcoming album release. The sounds are of Matt Purcell and A Little Further Down the Road. 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And if you happen to be hearing us through either of those two stations, or in fact any station right around Australia, love to hear from you. Either hit us up via our Facebook page, facebook.com/Aussie Music Weekly with a DM, or you might want to send us an email to info@aussiemusicweekly.com.au. Either way, love to hear from you. Time to introduce you now to a Melbourne-based singer-songwriter called Kook Joey. The track that I'm about to hit the play button on is the title track from her third EP, which will be out on the 4th of December. She's done some recent supports to the likes of Kim Churchill as well as the Grogans, and this is a song about meeting someone and instantly forming a connection. Kook Joey now with Miracle.

around Australia on the Community Radio Network and heard through your local community radio station. This is Aussie Music Weekly. And just there, the sounds of Sydney Duo and past In Focus interviewees here on the show, Egoism, and their latest track called It Takes Two, a song all about loneliness and relationship dynamics. Well, we've got time to squeeze in one more track on this week's edition of Aussie Music Weekly before we have to say goodbye. So let's get into Kenyan-born, Australian-based rapper Brazen Barbie now. And a song all about outgrowing the toxic mindsets that often follow us from childhood into adulthood. This one's called Keep It on the Playground.

Well, unfortunately, that's all the time we have to share with you. New local and independent music on this week's edition of Aussie Music Weekly. But don't despair, we'll be back at the same time next week on the same station you're hearing us through right now. And on next week's show, we're going to bring you yet another hour of all new local independent sounds from around the nation. Well, to take us out, it's a Melbourne band who were formed all the way back in 2019. However, they're only just about to release what is their debut album. It's going to be called Seasons and will be out on the 30th of October. I am speaking of Melbourne band Among the Restless. They've got a couple of upcoming shows happening as well. November 19, you can see them at Society City in Wollongong. November 20 at the Oxford Arts Factory in Sydney. November 21 at the Smiths Alternative in Canberra. And there are some further shows to come in early 2027. So just check out their website for more details. So take us out. Here they are, Among the Restless, and their brand new single, 6 Years of Madness. And I'll see you next week. I'm

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1: Hello, I'm Lewis Donaldson. The Foreign Minister has welcomed the release of an Australian engineer from Iraq after 5 years of detention. Robert Petha has left Baghdad today to reunite with his family. He had been in prison for more than 4 years and was later subject to travel restrictions which required him to remain in the country. Foreign Minister Penny Wong welcomed the Iraqi government's decision to allow Mr. Petha to leave Iraq. Mr. Petha was arrested and sentenced to jail in 2021 after he travelled to Baghdad to assist in resolving a contractual dispute between his employer and the Central Bank of Iraq. More than 3,000 H5 bird flu vaccines have been delivered to priority wildlife species across the country. Agriculture Minister Julie Collins has given the update in Question Time today, noting some of the species which have been the focus of vaccinations.
2: I can advise the House that we've now had over 3,000 H5 vaccines administered to priority wildlife species nationwide. This includes the little penguins in Victoria, New South Wales and the ACT, and soon to be in Western Australia. It also includes the regent honeyeaters in South Australia, orange-bellied parrots in Tasmania, Carnaby's black cockatoos in Western Australia.
1: The minister also says there is no approved vaccinations for mammals, though reiterated trials are underway globally. The Royal Commission into Anti-Semitism has announced it will hold an additional secret hearing this month. It will be closed to the public because of sensitivity around security and intelligence issues. The Royal Commission in August said it was holding its final hearings that month ahead of handing down its final report in December. A date for the new hearing has not yet been announced. A group of young school students in Western Australia are about to experience screen time restrictions. Shannon Kirkwood has the details.
3: The state government has announced today 10 public schools will be taking part in the six-month pilot program called Back to Basics, which will ban unnecessary screen use for students from kindergarten to year two. The pilot will begin on the first day of school next year and will only allow students to use digital devices such as laptops and iPads when it's a requirement to learn digital technology skills under the curriculum and to prepare students in year two for NAPLAN testing. Restrictions will also apply to children's individual and shared use of screens. Further public schools are being invited to take part in the pilot program.
1: Federal member Bob Catter has asked the government for a report on the viability of a North Queensland state. He says the North's resources are being held by a government 3,000 kilometres away and the money squandered by on a two-week athletic meet called the Olympics. In reply, the Prime Minister says it's important for all of Queensland to get its fair share, but defends the Olympics as good for the whole state.
4: A question that I've got to say was not on my bingo card. The idea of a breakup of the states, including the great state of Queensland, would, of course, perhaps see a Premier Catter in far north Queensland, which might or might not be a good thing.
1: And in sport, Australian Alex de Minaur is through to the round of 16 in the Shanghai Masters after defeating Rei Sakamoto of Japan. De Minaur won in two sets, 7-6, 6-4 in the round of 32 and is set to take on 26th seed Karen Khachanov tomorrow.
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5: Now the weather for Monday the 12th of October. Central Tablelands for Monday, partly cloudy. Medium chance of showers, most likely in the late afternoon and evening. The chance of a thunderstorm in the afternoon and evening. Winds west to northwest 25 to 35 kilometres per hour, decreasing to 15 to 25 kilometres per hour in the late evening. For Bathurst, it is currently 25 degrees, it feels like 20. Tomorrow for Tuesday the 13th of October in Bathurst, there will be rain. The top temperature will be 20 degrees and the minimum temperature will be 12 degrees. For Orange, it is currently 22 degrees and feels like 17. Tomorrow for Tuesday the 13th of October in Orange, there will be a clearing shower. The top temperature will be 16 degrees and the minimum temperature will be 11 degrees.
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12: Hello, hello, hello, and welcome to Community Drive, your community news and information program. Today is Monday the 12th of October. It's me, Molly, keeping you company this afternoon for an hour of Australian music and interesting chats with locals around the Central West. We're coming off a very exciting weekend. Sunday was the Bathurst 1000. Very exciting. Congratulations to the winners once again. Coming up on the program, we'll be hearing from Natalie Conn at Bathurst Library and Jen Arnold, co-founder of the Mount Panorama Punish. Don't forget, we have our regular segments, including local news, heads and shorts, and our Arts Out West roundup. But to start off Community Drive this afternoon, I wanted to play Tash Sultana's song, Something in the Water.

0: Now, time is currently 14 past four this afternoon. It means it's time for our local Arts Out West roundup with Mary Ann Jakes.
1: Arts Out West, a roundup of what's happening in the arts around the Central West.
2: Hello, it's Mary Ann Jakes here from Arts Out West, taking a look through the arts and cultural calendar for this week.

0: And there's some really good things on stage. Now, earlier this year, Orange Theatre Company promised us a mystery musical, and they were rehearsing in secret, and they've recently revealed that it's Disney's Frozen that will be on stage from this Friday night. Really good fun, very much a family show, running through until the 24th of October. So grab a ticket for that one from Friday through until later this month at Orange Civic Theatre. Something that's been happening in Bathurst on Wednesday nights is Sakoon. This is music at Keystone 1889. It's very chill kind of music. So there's music being played. Rob Shannon is running this. And so it's very, very cruisy music. And the idea is you just walk in and you sit quietly and you relax. I know people have taken their laptop and done a little bit of work or grabbed something to eat or just a book or just sat back and had a really nice, relaxing evening of music. And that is on Wednesdays, this Wednesday from 6 o'clock through to 9 at Keystone in Keppel Street. Just turn up. Also in Keppel Street, just down the road on Thursday night, Little Alberts have got Greatest Songs of Legendary Brother Bands. The O'Donnell Brothers, who you might have caught quite a few gigs around the place, they're doing a two-hour celebration of the greatest sibling acts in music history. I have not heard whether Broz, the band, is in this, but I desperately hope so, but there's so many to choose from. That's Thursday night, 6 o'clock at Little Alberts at the Victoria. Friday night, head to Orange for the Jam Orange open mic night. You can perform and you can support local music. You never know what wonderful surprises the night will bring. Also, if you're looking for open mic nights, there's a weekly one at the Donnybrook Hotel in Lithgow that is well worth catching too. And Friday, also around the region, it is the Newbridge Art Festival this weekend. And their beautiful big concert is happening Friday at 8 at, it's actually in a church in Newbridge. And you actually have to catch a bus to get there. You book your ticket and then you get on the bus. Now, the headliners for this, Simon Tedeschi and George Washing Machine. They've performed together before and they're headed back and are going to do a sensational show for us from 8 o'clock. Grab a ticket for that. And then, of course, head back on Saturday for the Newbridge Art Show and all the activities happening around town. It's a big weekend in that part of the world. If you're looking for ticketing details or maybe gigs of other flavours around the region, head to the What's On calendar at centralnsw.com.
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2: Now I'm going to be reading our heads and shorts for today, and as always, a big thank you to the Western Advocate and Central Western Daily newspapers. Firstly, from the Western Advocate. Sky High Dream realised as local pilot lands contract for Bathurst 1000. After falling in love with the craft and going on to start his own business, Orange Helicopters, alongside his wife Janine, Mr. Bruss has been gearing himself up for some big opportunities. And in 2026, he landed one of the biggest in his career. Orange Helicopters is the official contracted helicopter company for the Bathurst 1000. This is the largest joy flight event in Australia. It doesn't get any bigger, so this is a really big deal, Mr. Bruss said. I have flown guests to the Bathurst 1000 for 17 years, and now to actually be the principal coordinator of helicopter movements is pretty exciting for the business and pretty exciting for the region. Hard work and exercise, the key to reaching 100 years for Cecilia Muldoon. On September 24, surrounded by her nearest and dearest, Mrs. Muldoon celebrated her 100th birthday. Born in Wauchope, New South Wales, Mrs. Muldoon was the youngest of 8 children. Mrs. Muldoon is one of only 2 siblings alive today. Spending her childhood moving around Australia, she spent several years living in the Snowy Mountains before her family moved to Newbridge. For this significant milestone, Mrs. Muldoon said she attributed hard work and exercise. It's this good health that she wishes to continue so she can live for many years to come. From the Central Western Daily. Lights, Camera, Central West. Could the region become a filmmaking destination? The Central West has all the attributes to grow its own film industry, according to a group of filmmakers hoping their two locally produced short films can prove what the region is capable of. Lithgow-based creative group Words to Screen is raising money to produce A Sweet Farewell, and Maddie and Paul with the group aiming to employ regional actors, artists and technicians while giving young people hands-on experience on set. The project is part of a Creative Australia's Oz Art Day campaign, which will match public donations dollar for dollar up to $2,500. Did you feel that? Late night earthquake wakes the Central West. An earthquake has hit the Central West in the late hours of Friday night. The magnitude 2.3 earthquake hit just outside of Orange at 11:48pm on Friday, October 9, according to Geoscience Australia. It had a depth of 5 kilometres. By 6am, more than 7 felt reports had already been made by people across the Central West. On April 14, 2026, a magnitude 4.5 earthquake struck south of Orange at a depth of about 5 kilometres. It was the largest ever recorded in the immediate Orange area. Those were the heads and shorts taken from today's Western Advocate and Central Western Daily newspapers. If you enjoyed hearing from the local papers, tune in for Talking Newspaper Monday to Friday from midday. Tomorrow you can join Sharon and Inez, so make sure to listen in from 12pm. But still to come this afternoon, we'll be chatting with Bathurst Library and an ambassador for the Mount Panorama Punish, so make sure you stay tuned for those interesting chats.

0: That was Looking for a Reason by Joan and the Giants. Today on 2MC, I have Natalie Conn, Programs Officer at the Bathurst Library, to chat all about the events coming up at the library over the next couple of weeks. How are you going today, Nat?
1: I'm good, thanks. How are you?
0: I'm very good. Enjoying the lovely weather we're having at the moment.
1: It's good, isn't it?
0: Yeah, definitely. Now, for anyone who's missing the Sydney Writers' Festival, the library has some streaming events coming up. What kind of things, like talks, can we expect to be streamed at Bathurst Library?
1: Yeah, so this one is Sydney Writers' Festival that's brought to us by the State Library of New South Wales. So guys can come on into the library and grab a set of Bluetooth headphones and watch the streamed events here in the comfort of the library. So there's like a huge lineup of authors and different topics and panels and things like that. So we've already had a few happen, but this week we've got some more on Thursday between 12:30 and 1:30. That's Writing Queer Sydney. And then on Friday we've got Cultivating Creativity. Then we've got Ed Cooper, Angertainment. We've got a Michael Rowbotham, Tell Me Something True, and then later on that afternoon there's an ABC Radio National's Top 100 Australian Books, Power and Politics. So there's a great range of topics and talks there that should attract, you know, lots of different people. Yeah.
0: Yeah, definitely. I heard about that ABC Radio National one. I'll be interested to see what the results are of what everyone voted for.
1: Yeah, that's right. So, yeah, the top 100, I'm sure there's a lot of people that have been influenced and into finding out that top 100 as well and see who's down the bottom.
0: Yeah, and the library also has an author talk with Sonia Orchard to discuss her new memoir, Groomed, that is exploring some important issues, I believe.
1: Yeah, so this one is an author event that we're running in conjunction with Central West Women's Health Centre. So the author talk is going to be here at the library, and that's on this Friday night at 6 p.m. And yeah, it's about Sonia's powerful memoir, Groomed. As you said, it's been shortlisted for the 2026 National Biography Awards, and it is a deeply personal story of herself being groomed and her personal experience with abuse, and exploring that and unpacking the trauma of that. So some hard, heavy topics there, but also it's something that other people have an interest in, or that, you know, may know someone else that have gone through a similar experience, or they've heard about things like this online these days. So it's one of those topical discussions at the moment.
0: Yeah, definitely. One that maybe someone can relate to in some way or the other, I think.
1: Yeah. Yeah, so Sonia will also be doing a memoir writing workshop on the Saturday, so this Saturday coming the 17th of October, and that one will be at Central West Women's Health Centre. So they're taking the bookings for that, but if you want to come to the author event at the library, that's Friday night.
0: Yeah, lovely. Was that one needing to be booked at the library, the author talk?
1: Yeah, so the author talk definitely we take bookings for. So that one, give us a call on 6333 6281 to grab a spot.
0: Lovely. And you have also author Sally Piper joining you at Bathurst Library, discussing her new book, People Like Us. What kind of topics will she be talking about in this session?
1: Yeah, so Sally's coming next week on Wednesday the 21st, and this author event is at 6 p.m. as well. So she is talking about the power of female friendships and the promise of new beginnings in unexpected places. So it's about after losing her family home in a divorce, how she overcomes that, what she does to you know, change her life. And yeah, so there's going to be, again, more people that can relate to that kind of story. Come along for the conversation with Sally about that to hear more. And the copies of her book also will be available for purchase on the night too.
0: Yeah, lovely. And she'll also be running a writing masterclass the next day?
1: That's right. We seem to be on a roll with authors doing their talk and then having a workshop. So the next day on Thursday the 22nd at 10:30, Sally will be doing a writing workshop, and this one has a little bit of an interesting twist. It's writing Witnessing Landscape, so Nature Writing Masterclass with Sally Piper. So, yeah, that will be interesting to see how she proceeds with the prompts for that and the discussion for people to reimagine their relationship with the natural world. But Sally will guide people to think of ways to write about place and landscape and your connection with those.
0: Yeah, definitely. Another good one for aspiring writers out there.
1: Yeah, and so bookings for the author talk are via our phone, or bookings for the writing workshop are actually on our Humanitics page. So there is a cost of $10 for the workshop, but the author talk's free.
0: Yeah, lovely. And finally, Get Online Week is coming up soon between the 19th and 25th of October. And I hear the library is holding a workshop for people to get more confident navigating the online world.
1: Yeah, that's right. So we generally run our Computer Coffee Club events on Wednesdays each month. But this is a special week next week, Get Online Week. So on Wednesday the 21st, there's going to be this half day, if you like, workshop from 11 a.m. till 3 p.m. So it's a longer one. And it's, yeah, for getting confidence online, comparing different forms of information and media and identifying those, verifying information, social media algorithms and AI, those kind of topics. And because it goes for most of the day, there's also going to be lunch provided for free. That's provided by Good Things Foundation. So, yeah, definitely need bookings for this one, for catering purposes, of course, but another great workshop for people in need of that information.
0: If anyone wants to learn more about anything that we discussed here today, how can they get in contact?
1: Yeah, so you can give us a call on the phone at 6333 6281, or you can check out our website, library.bathurst.nsw.gov.au, and go to the What's On for Adults section there for those that we talked about today. And we also have social media pages. We have Facebook and Instagram, so you can check out all the events and more.
0: Lovely. Look, thank you for joining me today, Nat. It's lovely to hear about what's coming up in the Bathurst Library calendar.
1: No worries. Thanks for having us.
0: Lovely. Thank you. That was Natalie Conn, Programs Officer for Bathurst Library.
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6: 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He is from the Ethics Centre.
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And that song was highly recommended by Kingfisher. We love playing Australian music on 2MC FM. 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Stay tuned and you might discover your next favourite song. This one might be your next favourite song. This one is called Drink You Up by Mac and Shah.

0: Today on 2MC, I am chatting with Jen Arnold, co-founder and event ambassador of the Mount Panorama Punish. How are you going today, Jen?
1: Good to speak with you, Molly. How are you?
0: I'm good, very good. Now, for anyone that doesn't know what the Mount Panorama Punish is, can you explain what exactly the event is?
1: Yeah, absolutely. It's it's one hot lap of the Mount Panorama racing circuit. So we get a closed circuit, no cars on the track, and it's your legs that provide the horsepower. So 6.213 kilometres or thereabouts, one lap of Mount Panorama, where your legs do the work.
0: And how long are they usually running for, that 6.2 something kilometres?
1: Yeah, it's we have a cut-off of an hour, so we give you half an hour to get to the top, to the highest point of the mount, just before McPhillamy Park, and an hour to finish the lap entirely. But, of course, we've got some really speedy people. Our course record of 20 minutes 46 to get around the mount, so which is really, really nifty. But lots of people, sort of the bell curve of people, are taking about 45 or 50 minutes to get around the mount.
0: And you have a lot of people managing to finish the track as well?
1: Yeah, we do. We've got a really great bunch of sweeps. So some wonderful gentlemen that come and help us out every year, encouraging the runners around the track and really helping people to push themselves a little bit and to make sure that they get around in time, yeah.
0: Yeah, lovely. And so this year's event, what day will that be taking place?
1: It's coming up. It's not long away. So it's the 25th of October, Sunday morning at 8 a.m. we kick off.
0: Yeah, lovely. And of course, it's in its ninth year that the event is taking place, which is a huge achievement for something for the Bathurst community. From your involvement over the years, I'm sure you've seen it just keep growing and growing as well.
1: Yeah, that's the thing. It's really nice to see. We started off in 2017 with about 400 runners, and most of those were locals. We had a few coming from Sydney and Canberra and surrounds, but most of those were local runners. And now we're looking at about 70% of the field come from outside of the 2795 postcode. So it's a huge amount of people that we're drawing to the Central West for a day or two over the weekend.
0: Yeah, the word's really spreading around then.
1: Yeah, that's exactly right. I mean, we've had runners from international over the years. You know, we've had runners come from France and New Caledonia and the UK and New Zealand. And last year, there's a couple from Denmark come and race. So that's really fun. I think people see the mount and the precinct on the television or advertised and want to come and participate in something, you know, with that draw card of having the motor racing circuit, and they can come and race around it.
0: Yeah, definitely. And can you give us an overview of what the event week will look like?
1: Oh, it's a really fun environment. We stage it from, or we have the, you know, people all gathering in the pit garages from early on Sunday morning. And that's a thrill in itself for people to have access to the, you know, garages we were seeing being used for V8 racing over the last few days. We can, you know, then gather in the pit garages there. We warm up on pits, on pit lane itself to, you know, get ourselves ready to race. And then we have the roar of a V8 engine brought out from the National Motor Racing Museum for the event. The roar of that engine to start the race as I count it down. So it's, you know, it's a real thrill for people. It's quite a fun sort of atmosphere to be part of. And the support and crowds there in the pit lane or pit straight as you're coming down to finish is second to none.
0: Yeah, so it's pretty good if you're a motorsport fan and also a runner.
1: Yeah, combines the best of both worlds, right?
0: And the race wouldn't be without its volunteers, of course. If you have people who aren't running the race, what can they expect to help out with the event itself?
1: Yeah, our Punish Pit crew are an awesome group of volunteers, and we've always got space for more. But they could be helping out if they wanted to run the race. We still need people to help out with giving out merchandise and bibs and things in the days leading up to the event, or the morning of the event. And then we have marshals around the course. We have people handing out medals and water bottles at the finish line. We have, you know, people taking photos, all sorts of things. There's lots of jobs, lots of, you know, things and ways to get involved for people, even if they're not runners. It's really exciting to be part of the Punish Pit crew.
0: Now, if anyone wants to find out more about the Panorama Punish and get involved this year, what is the best way to get in contact?
1: easiest way to find out what you need to know is either on our Facebook page, Panorama Punished, or on our website, panoramapunished.com. Both of those have got links to entries, links to volunteer, and information about the race.
0: Thank you so much for joining me today, Jen. It was great chatting with you, and I'm looking forward to seeing how it all goes on the 25th.
1: Can't wait. Thanks for your support, Molly.
0: Thank you. That was Jen Arnold, co-founder and event ambassador of the Mount Panorama Punish.
2: 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A is for arms. 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S is for speech. Is their speech slurred? Do they understand you? T is for time. 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

Up next on 2MC is the National Radio News, followed by The Wire. 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Thanks for joining me today for Community Drive. Make sure you tune in again tomorrow from 4pm to join Duck for Tuesday Community Drive. You've been hanging out with me, Molly. Have a great Monday afternoon and rest of your week. Our last song today is by Amanda. That's Amanda spelled A-M-A-N-D-U-H, and it's called Hothead.

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1: Hello, I'm Lewis Donaldson. The Albanese government has defended the plan to ban credit card surcharges. The statement comes after the government reversed and postponed its ban on merchant fees at the start of October. The changes faced backlash from the business community and the Australian Tax Office. Senator Wong told the Senate that reforms would deliver significant savings for businesses.
2: I would also make the point Australians were paying around $1.6 billion a year in surcharges. I would also make the point that as part of these reforms that there are lower fees now charged to process transactions and the saving from that to business will be about $910 million.
1: An independent MP says the government has failed to be upfront about its proposal to wind back the rebate Australians aged 65 and over receive on their private health cover. The proposal made earlier this year was predicted to produce $3 billion in savings that could be used elsewhere in the aged care system. Independent MP Monique Ryan says more transparency is needed.
3: This is a government which is refusing to be transparent about a really important measure, and Australians need to hold them to account for their lack of transparency and their dishonesty about what they're planning to do to the healthcare cover of over 65s.
1: A government spokesperson says the proposal was made to make private health insurance fairer. The Greens say the federal government must make its position clear on the public execution planned in the US later this year. It was announced last week that the Fort Hood shooter, who killed 13 and injured 32 at the Texas military base in 2009, would face firing squad in December. Speaking to the ABC, Greens leader David Shoebridge says Australia can't stay quiet.
4: I don't think you can be neutral. If you pretend to be neutral in this place, you're effectively green-lighting it. Mm. I think if any other country was doing a public execution, and then airing that on real time, if it was coming from other countries, of course we would do everything we could to block it, and we would make a public statement about it.
1: South Australians are being invited to learn more about bird flu preparedness measures. A forum is being held in Adelaide tonight. Experts will address the animal, human and environmental health considerations. There's been more than 300 confirmed H5 bird flu events in the state. Dr. Francis Walters is the Acting Chief Veterinary Officer for the Department of Primary Industries and Regions SA. She told National Radio News many South Australians are concerned about the outbreak.
5: Can have a real impact on people's mental health as well, and really that they need to know what resources are available there and support available to them.
1: The King of Jordan will visit Australia this week. King Abdullah II will arrive in Canberra tomorrow for a range of meetings as well as defence and cultural engagements. It's his first visit to Australia since 2016. In a statement, Prime Minister Anthony Albanese says Australia and Jordan share a warm relationship underpinned by defence and security cooperation. He says the two countries are working together to advance peace and regional security, support humanitarian efforts and counter terrorism and violent extremism. And in sport, in cricket, Australia will commence day four in Durban at none for 33 in their second innings. Openers Nick Madison and Travis Head begin play on 17 and 10 runs respectively. Australia leads host South Africa by 139 runs after bad light stopped play on day three.
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0: Hello and welcome to The Wire, your national and independent coverage of current affairs right across Australia on community and Indigenous radio. I'm Mary-Kate Hannigan, coming to you from 4ZZZ in Meanjin, Brisbane. And today on the show,
1: organisations that are designing and producing and delivering services to children and young people have to be accountable to make sure that those services are positive for children and young people.
0: Continued calls for tech companies to take greater responsibility for protecting young people from online harm before it occurs. Also,
2: it doesn't align with their preconceived idea of what a perpetrator of domestic or sexual violence looks like, then they are less likely to believe the allegations against them.
0: How public perceptions and myths can shape the way we understand domestic and sexual violence. And later today,
3: last year we had 382,000 people online, which is extraordinary. In other words, 1,000 views every day. So that's how many people get online about this film festival.
0: Focus on Ability Film Festival returns for its 18th year, celebrating the achievements, creativity and resilience of people with disability. We'll have this and more for you over the next half hour. Thanks for being with us today. We're on air across Australia thanks to the Community Radio Network and support from the Community Broadcasting Foundation. First up today, last month, 15 children were found living unsupervised in a home in Port Hedland in WA's Pilbara region. The incident prompted calls for action, with community elders raising concerns about child neglect. National Commissioner for Aboriginal and Torres Strait Islander Children and Young People, Sue-Ann Hunter, has since met with community members and hosted a child protection roundtable in Perth. While the Prime Minister initially described the matter as a state responsibility, Indigenous Australians Minister, Senator Malandiri McCarthy, has since visited Port Hedland to hear directly from the community. NERS General Manager Karen Durante spoke to the Senator about her visit and what she learned.
4: Yes, it was important to spend some time with the Aboriginal organisations in Port Hedland and with families. I certainly had time to listen, but also have a good look at the policies that we're rolling out federally. One of the big things I found, Karen, was the issue of food insecurity, which is quite astonishing in a place like Port Hedland, when it's the hub of the mining economy, certainly in Western Australia and indeed perhaps for the whole of the country, to have such extraordinary wealth and yet at the other end of the scale, deep poverty. So that was a constant issue that was raised around food and children and families' abilities to have access to good foods. And this is something that I'm certainly looking at what I can do, given I do roll out the food security policy in our remote regions, but Port Hedland's not considered remote. So these are things that I want to see, what can we do? So that was the first thing. Secondly, it was also to touch base with organisations like Giuliardi, who care for our children. Also, YIG was a youth council that looks after our youth in the evenings and afternoons, and because it's school holidays, looking at their programs and what kind of support they need, practical support around that part of Port Hedland. And it was good to be able to spend some time with them.
5: When this issue first emerged, I think the Prime Minister's reaction at that stage was that this is a state government issue. Has there been a change from the Prime Minister in relation to this, with you now being involved, or have you taken it upon yourself to look into this, Malandiri?
4: Well, the care and protection of children is predominantly a state and territory portfolio area in regards to direct legislation that impacts the removal and out-of-home care of children, all children, not just First Nations. So I think that's really important to identify in terms of legislative responsibilities. In terms of my role, of course, I have the added task of overseeing the national agreement on closing the gap, and that points to the targets of out-of-home care, which is the highest in terms of First Nations children being removed across the country, and also justice with incarceration rates of our people, in particular young people. And as a result of overseeing that at a federal level, I do engage with state and territory Indigenous Affairs Ministers as to what they're doing with their cabinets to try and address these two

0: students and safety advocates are calling for stronger protections, with growing pressure on tech companies to address risks at the design stage before harm occurs. The Wire's Danilo Facciaruso spoke to Alana and Madeline Foundation CEO Sarah Davies about the state of online safety and what more needs to be done to protect young people.
1: Unfortunately, we're dealing with it as an afterthought, not as the first step. It should be the first step. Organisations that are designing and producing and delivering services to children and young people, whatever those services are, have to be accountable to make sure that those services and experiences are positive for children and young people. We expect that in every type of service or experience category: games, toys, books, TV, movies, playgrounds. We need to expect exactly the same in tech. And unfortunately, we're a long way behind the eight ball. The deliberate design decisions that tech has made around children and young people are harmful and risky, and they are the ones best placed to be accountable for stopping it.
2: Young people surveyed described widespread exposure to graphic content, online harassment, and unwanted contact. Where are current safety tools failing?
1: Children and young people, we work with thousands of them every year, are telling us what they're experiencing online and are telling us what they expect and need and want to change, and are telling us how it can be made better and safer for them. So, you know, our contribution to this debate has come directly from what children and young people are telling us. They're telling us that they are regularly exposed to harmful content, and in particular to unwanted contact. So, you know, primary school children tell us that they regularly are exposed to violent or gory content and videos, that they are often weekly contacted by strangers, that online pestering and sexual harassment is prevalent and common all the time. We know that this is a very real experience for them day to day.
2: How will a mandatory duty of care change platform behaviour?
1: We are really hoping that this digital duty of care bill is strong and robust and creates those laws that at the moment are missing. But the key then is going to be making it real. And what parents and their children tell us is actually they are very sceptical of big tech and government's ability to do this well. And, you know, that's what we need to see. And the proof, you know, of whether this is done well is actually when children and young people tell us that their experience is changing.
2: What specific safety mechanisms or algorithm changes should platforms be legally forced to implement?
1: I think it actually has to come right back through to the initial design and concepts that build these experiences. It's not as simple anymore as having these kind of, you know, digital, these sort of little safety gates. We actually need to fundamentally change the design of the whole kind of tech process. So that is why the tech providers are the only people who can do that. And that's very difficult to kind of legislate, because it's not a nice, neat list of things, you know, change this to that. What we have to do, I think, is mandate that a digital duty of care requires that all tech providers now and in the future prioritize the best interests of the child above anything else.
2: If the Online Safety Amendment Bill passes this year, how will the foundation measure whether it actually delivers a safer internet for Australian children?
1: There is only one way we will measure that, and that is by listening and learning from children themselves about whether the harms and the risks that they are currently experiencing have been taken away, and whether the tech that they are using is safe, trustworthy, based on their judgment and their experience. So I don't think this is about anybody assessing the effectiveness of this that has more importance than the children and young people who are using it themselves. So we will make that assessment based on what they tell us they are seeing and experiencing and feeling in real time online as a result.
0: CEO of the Alana and Madeline Foundation, Sarah Davies there, speaking with The Wire's Danilo Facciaruso.

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I'm Mary-Kate Hannigan, coming to you from 4ZZZ in Meganjin, Brisbane. A big hello to our friends in Armidale on 2ARM, to our listeners in Alice Springs on 8CCC, and to the other side of the country on Radio Galari in Broome, Western Australia,

0: The recent domestic violence charges involving former reality TV star Sam Wood have prompted public discussion, including commentary about his public image and perceived character. Whilst the allegations are still before the court and Mr. Wood has not been convicted of any offence, the public reaction raises broader questions about the myths and assumptions shaping our understanding of domestic violence. How reliable is character evidence when it comes to judging allegations of abuse? And what are the risks of assuming someone's public persona reflects their behaviour in private? To learn more, I spoke to Dr. Jessica Schaefer, law lecturer at Southern Cross University.
1: So my research looked to the idea that there are certain type of people that commit domestic violence, and these myths are around the person is violent or some kind of monster. And when the alleged perpetrator doesn't match what either the public or those that know the person, it doesn't align with their preconceived idea of what a perpetrator of domestic or sexual violence looks like, then they are less likely to believe the allegations against them. And further, when the person themselves behave respectfully, they've got a good, reputation in the community, it's difficult for people to accord allegations with their own perception of how the person acts around them in a, friendly capacity, a business capacity, just as a member of the community.
0: Your research on how these myths are leveraged in criminal trials, can you explain that further, how you see those being leveraged?
1: Specifically just looking at this idea of accused persons in all criminal trials can introduce something called good character evidence, and this includes evidence by another person that kind of operates like a character reference, and they can describe the accused perpetrator's reputation or good qualities, for example, as an employee, as a member of the community, as a friend, etc. And good character evidence is allowed in trials for two reasons. Firstly, to support the alleged perpetrator's credibility as a witness. And secondly, as evidence that the alleged perpetrator was unlikely to have committed the crime charged. And so while this is allowed in all criminal trials, it's specifically problematic, I argue in my research, in domestic and sexual violence trials, because alleged perpetrators already benefit from the myths and misconceptions about who commits this type of violence, and also misconceptions about victims of sexual and domestic violence as well. They continue to influence, public perceptions of victim survivors, but also judicial trials as well.
0: The nature of domestic violence is that it's behind closed doors and it's usually not overt. Can you explain in a little bit more detail why that good character evidence is inconsequential in proving, quote unquote, credibility?
1: Good character evidence from people who know the accused outside of their private relationship, so domestic violence is committed within a relationship, and the majority of sexual violence is committed by a person that is known to the victim survivor. So alleged perpetrators are unlikely to direct their behaviour to anyone but the victim survivor or other victim survivors, and perpetrators can create distinct public and private characters so they'll present themselves in public a certain way. For example, they might be successful in their employment, they might be, have positions of power in society, but the research shows that this doesn't necessarily mean that they're not going to be a perpetrator of domestic and sexual violence, because they, how they act to those they're in an intimate relationship with can be vastly different from how they're portrayed or seen in the public.
0: This year we have seen legislation that will restrict or abolish the use of general good character evidence for some cases of child sexual abuse and other sexual offences. Would you like to see similar in cases of domestic violence as well?
1: So my current research, I'm looking specifically at sexual assault trials, but majority of these involved domestic violence offences as well. So my research is looking at how they're used and how they perpetrate myths and misconceptions and can disproportionately affect victims in trials. For the reasons that I've set out, I believe that they should not be permitted in criminal trials as well, as they disproportionately, like I said, affect victim survivors as they are perpetrating myths about who can and cannot commit acts of domestic or sexual violence. There are many myths and misconceptions about victim survivors of domestic and sexual violence, and victims are kind of already on a back foot when it comes to establishing the credibility of their allegations. In my research of cases as well, that the more that the kind of victim was presented as not an ideal victim, it kind of worked in the opposite way, that kind of boosted the credibility of the accused perpetrator.
0: Southern Cross University lecturer Dr. Jessica Schaefer there, ending that story.
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0: The Focus on Ability Film Festival returns for its 18th year, providing an international selection of short films celebrating the achievements, creativity and resilience of people with disability. The Wire's Stephen Hill asked former No. 96 actress and 8-time Logie winner Paula Duncan why she got involved in supporting the festival.
3: Been working with disability since 1989. Focusing on the ability of people with disabilities through the Special Olympic program and through various other programs, and of course got involved with this festival because the guy that established it is a guy called Martin Wren, who is the CEO of Nova Employment, focused on the fact that one of the most important things in life was to have a job, and it's the first thing anyone ever asks you in your life is, what do you do? And if you feel that you can't answer that, you feel somewhat helpless, redundant and unworthy. And so he recognised that that was a very important thing to do, establishing Nova Employment, finding employment for people with disabilities. And then he established this film festival to stop bullying in the schools for people with disabilities.
4: I believe that entrance in the film festival requires filmmakers to feature something about ability or disability and is a related theme. Would that be correct?
3: Yes, the films can only be 5 minutes long, but they have to focus on the ability of someone with a disability. It can be the writer, the producer, the director, the actor in the film that has a disability, but they must also have a theme where we are focusing on the ability of someone with a disability. And the idea is that it's a powerful demonstration of what can be achieved when inclusive storytelling is supported. It's quite moving. People get very emotional at this festival. A lot of the celebrity presenters and the judges and everything get very touched by it, because we get to see the lives of people with disability and them coming to life on the screen and telling their stories. And people with disabilities can also go online and look up, for example, a disability film that may focus in on Asperger's or autism or sight impairment or hearing impairment or muscular dystrophy or the likes of any disability. And they would be pretty certain there'll be a film in there of some kind which will tell that story. And a lot of them are autobiographies, others are dramas, and others are just statements. And they're all different categories as well, and school categories and the international categories, and people can vote online.
4: So similar to something like TropFest, this is a festival that has a real community focus.
3: Totally.
4: What's the atmosphere like at these events, like when you go and see these films?
3: Well, as I said, there's a lot of emotion attached to it. People are quite staggered about what people can achieve despite their disability and what people do to overcome their disabilities. There's a lot of high-profile people there from Home and Away, a lot of people like John Jarrett and everything, who's done films about people with disabilities, and some wonderful, wonderful actor friends of mine and writers and directors are there on the day, and they celebrate the achievements of people with disabilities. Last year, we had 382,000 people online, which is extraordinary. In other words, 1,000 views every day. So that's how many people get online about this film festival.
4: So this year we have the awards night at Chatswood Concourse, which will see a range of actors and creatives such as Tropfest winning actor Gerard O'Dwyer. We've had him in the studio before. He's a real talent. I've got John Jarrett, Nick Hardcastle and Tony Bonham AM all attending. Yes. Can you give us a little bit of overview of what we can expect next Sunday?
3: Well, as I said, it's the finalists of the film. So you'll actually see the final categories go to the screen and you will see some of these high-profile people that I've mentioned and you've mentioned that will be there presenting the awards on the day and a lot of very moving speeches. The whole thing of the actual event fosters the meaningful social connection and dialogue, allowing audiences to engage directly with stories, lived experiences and achievements of people with disabilities.
4: So we live in a society in which people with disability often find themselves excluded from employment and prevented from participating fully in a range of activities. Can you talk a little bit about the sort of social awareness that such a festival provides for the community?
3: It's impactful. The film festival emphasizes a lot on participation, encouragement and inclusive thinking. So, and also engaging with schools. By engaging with young people early, the festival continues to capture the minds of students at a formative stage, encouraging them to look at people with disabilities on a different light. And that's the wonderful thing about schools, because there's a massive participation of schools. What we do with young people, of course, influences what happens in the future. But look, it's mentorship, which we offer as well. My daughter, Jessica, who's in the United States, gets these amazing experiences where people with disabilities that are put in a film and have won Best Producer, Director, Writer, get to go through this fantastic process where they get mentored by highly trained professionals. And that those opportunities extend the value of the festival well beyond the awards night.
0: Focus on Ability Film Festival Ambassador Paula Duncan there, speaking to The Wire's Stephen Hill. 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And unfortunately, that's the end of the show today. Thanks so much for listening, wherever you are in Australia. The Wire has been produced today with the great support of the Community Broadcasting Foundation and the Community Radio Network. You can check out all of our stories on our website at thewire.org.au. Be sure to follow us on Facebook and LinkedIn. The Wire acknowledges the traditional custodians of the Turrbal and Yuggera countries where this program has been produced, and we pay our respects to Aboriginal elders, past and present. Today, The Wire came to you from 4ZZZ in Macungin, Brisbane. I'm Mary-Kate Hannigan. As always, thank you so much for your company, and we'll see you next time on The Wire.

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1: Hello, I'm Lewis Donaldson. The Foreign Minister has welcomed the release of an Australian engineer from Iraq after 5 years of detention. Robert Pether has left Baghdad today to reunite with his family. He had been in prison for more than 4 years and was later subject to travel restrictions which required him to remain in the country. Foreign Minister Penny Wong welcomed the decision by the Iraqi government.
2: I spoke with Robert Pether this morning. I expressed to him our relief that he had been released and my hope that he recovers, but most importantly, I wished him well for his reunion with the family and for his recovery in the future.
1: The Agriculture Minister has provided an update on bird flu, with more than 700 bird flu events recorded across the country so far. Minister Julie Collins says H5 bird flu vaccines are being administered to priority wildlife species, with 3,000 delivered.
3: I do want to reiterate that there remains no detections in our poultry or agriculture systems and that the risk to human health remains low. I can say we've now had over 700 bird flu events across the country and 60,000 calls to our disease hotline, and I again thank Australians for helping.
1: The minister also says there is no approved vaccinations for mammals at risk of bird flu, though reiterated trials are underway globally. One Nation leader Pauline Hanson says she will absolutely not support the government's digital duty of care laws set to be introduced to Parliament this week. Speaking to News 24, she says they represent government censorship and a threat to free speech.
4: We will not support this in any way. I'm warning the people out there, this has taken away your freedom of speech in this country. No government has the right to control and say what you must watch or not.
1: The Digital Duty of Care Bill outlines an opt-out option for algorithms. It also outlines providing power to the eSafety Commissioner to issue takedown notices for nude images to social media platforms and requiring platforms to take down material such as child exploitation content. Federal member Bob Catter has asked the government for a report on the viability of a North Queensland state. He says the North's resources are being held by a government 3,000 kilometres away and the money squandered by on a two-week athletic meet called the Olympics. In reply, the Prime Minister says it's important for all of Queensland to get its fair share, but defends the Olympics as good for the whole state.
5: A question that I've got to say was not on my bingo card. The idea of a breakup of the states, including the great state of Queensland, would, of course, perhaps see a Premier Catter in far north Queensland, which might or might not be a good thing.
1: The Royal Commission into Anti-Semitism has announced it will hold an additional secret hearing this month. It will be closed to the public because of sensitivity around security and intelligence issues. The Royal Commission in August said it was holding its final hearings that month, ahead of handing down its final report in December. A date for the new hearing has not been announced. Rain and storms are forecast for the nation's east tomorrow, while Tasmania is on track for a further spring snowfall. The Bureau of Meteorology's Angus Hines has Tuesday's national forecast.
6: There's an active band of rain and thunderstorms which extends all the way from the centre of the country around Alice Springs out towards the east coast. That is likely to impact Sydney and Brisbane during Tuesday, as well as lots of places in between through this area. At the same time that that is going on, we've also got a powerful cold change across Tasmania, causing the temperatures to really plunge down there.
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10: 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Almost 1,000 near misses a year, enough to make you crook. 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
11: Hello and welcome to the Weekly News and Review. My name's Adam Evans. Before we continue, I'd like to acknowledge the traditional owners of the land you're listening to this program from, and I'd like to acknowledge the elders past and present. Here's some of the stories coming up in this episode.
12: Look, I don't think anything's new. We all know the system's not working. We all know Aboriginal and Torres Strait Islander children and young people are overrepresented. It looks different in each state and territory. We're not upholding the rights of the child. We are overrepresented. It shows that the systems aren't working. They need to change. We need supports that wrap around families. We need early intervention.
13: We're seeing a lot of anxiety, obviously, but also depression, PTSD, the post-traumatic stress disorder, even suicidal ideations, anger, guilt, grief, that are diminishing daily functions of people who are hugely impacted by climate change.
14: I chose to do my brother's songs to help him out as well. You know, hit two birds with one stone. It's not just about me, it's about my mob as well.
11: Western Australia needs a dedicated commissioner for Aboriginal children. It's one of two urgent calls to action from the National Commissioner for Aboriginal and Torres Strait Islander Children and Young People, Sue Ann Hunter. The Commissioner met with elders in the Pilbara and hosted a round table in Perth with Indigenous leaders on child safety. It follows reports that more than a dozen children were found living unsupervised in squalor in a state-owned home in Port Hedland. Ms Hunter says the WA government needs a separate commissioner for Indigenous children with real power to monitor and advance First Nations rights across the state. She also wants an independent peak body to represent Aboriginal children and families and improve coordination and accountability. I spoke to Commissioner Sue Ann Hunter this week.
12: We actually went to Port Hedland and South Hedland on Wednesday, Thursday, and then we had the Perth Roundtable on child safety in Perth on the Friday. So that was all orgs and researchers and Aboriginal people around the table. That was asking for a combined approach, I guess. They felt like they have no peak body in WA for child and families. And also the fact that in that state they don't have an Aboriginal and Torres Strait Islander Children's Commissioner, dedicated commissioner. So the two asks that come out of that was, they're calling for assistance where they have a greater say in what happens over their children and families in WA. And they were the two big asks that come out of that roundtable. I guess that comes off the back of what was happening up there in the Pilbara in South Hedland. And unfortunately, it takes incidents for, you know, the media to bring it to life or someone to make a trip up there to make national headlines for action to be listened to.
11: Was there anything at the meeting that surprised you, I guess, that people were asking for?
12: No, I think the one thing is that I guess when they brought up the Gordon Inquiry, it's over 20 years that they've asked for a dedicated Aboriginal Torres Strait Islander Children's Commissioner as such. This is nothing against the current commissioner for all children, which happens to be an Aboriginal woman, Dr. McGowan Jones. That's great, but we need this dedicated role, which we've been asking for a long time, but it was also in that report 20 years ago. The fact that it has taken that long to even get one is not great. They are the issues that we've been hearing. Look, Adam, just to say in this space, nothing is new that comes up. We've had these issues for a long time. Unfortunately, it takes a headline to bring it to the greater public and to start to have an understanding of why these systems don't work.
11: I know people in South Hedland have called for a Royal Commission into this. Did that come up at the round table, and where do you personally stand on that?
12: Yeah, so we spoke about that with some of the elders in the Pilbara on the Wednesday, and we spoke on the Thursday as well, and we were having a discussion. Last I heard from them, they were happy to wait to see what the rapid review comes out of that. My view, and I've discussed this with them, is that it's a lot of money. It's also a lot of time. And we've done so many reports and inquiries, and there's a whole lot of recommendations, over 3,000 sitting on a shelf. So how do we review those recommendations? How do we relook at what's going on? We're not going to reinvent the wheel with our rapid review of the Pilbara, but what we want to do is make sure that we're getting change that wraps around families, that families get the support they're required. You know, we've got you know, heard some lots of things in the Pilbara, particularly at South and Port Hedland, is food insecurity is massive. There's also issues with education. You know, poverty is a big thing. Poverty is not neglect. How do we understand poverty better? There's lots of discussions coming out, a coordinated approach, and I think the Minister from WA has spoken about what a coordinated approach has looked like with people on the ground at that. So, you know, there's people in there starting to do, but it shouldn't take something of what's happened to start having these conversations.
11: How do you...

0: way to get really good outcomes for children in the Pilbara.
1: Is what's happening in the Pilbara part of, I guess, a wider national pattern you're seeing anywhere else? Or
0: Look, I don't think anything's new. We all know the system's not working. We all know Aboriginal and Torres Strait Islander children and young people are overrepresented. It looks different in each state and territory. We're not upholding the rights of the child. We are overrepresented. It shows that the systems aren't working. They need to change. We need supports that wrap around families. We need early intervention. We need to go to the end, to the end that actually is the very start, the start of having children, of parenting, of where people need support so that children aren't being removed.
1: And we always talk about First Nations-led initiatives. What would meaningful First Nations-led child protection reform actually look like in practical terms?
0: In practical terms, it means having the people in the communities, on the ground, at the table, the organisations at the table, to shape what it looks like. You can't just... We know it's not working, and that's a very white Western system. So how do we change that? We bring people to the table and we have shared decision-making around what that looks like. You know, we have a delegated authority. You know, some people agree with it, some people don't. That means an Aboriginal organisation is able to take over the child removal or the staying at home or what that looks like, assessing the risk and then supporting the family. We know that, you know, when an Aboriginal organisation takes it over, we have better outcomes around getting kids at home and families are more engaged. And that was mentioned at the roundtable as well. But it's also some agree with it, some don't agree with it. So I guess it's about self-determination. It's about coming to the table, listening, a deep listening to the issues. I think one of the things also is how do we get the kids at the table to understand what their issues are and what they need changed.
1: That was Suanne Hunter, the National Commissioner for Aboriginal and Torres Strait Islander Children and Young People. Losing country to climate change is leading to what's being described as climate grief. Researchers from Adelaide University say rising sea and loss of natural heritage is distressing First Nations people in Asia and the Pacific nations. Farmers impacted by drought are also at risk. They say culturally grounded mental health strategies are needed to support people experiencing anxiety, distress and grief. Associate Professor Annie Cordoba-Morley has started working on a climate grief practical guide for doctors and health workers. She spoke to NIRS News reporter Mark Hides about climate grief.
2: We're seeing a lot of anxiety, obviously, but also depression, PTSD, the post-traumatic stress disorder, even suicidal ideations, anger, guilt, grief, that are diminishing daily functions of people who are hugely impacted by climate change. And that is, you know, Indigenous communities on country, that is farmers who are being impacted by droughts, that is people whose houses are taken away by floods or destroyed by fires. So this is something that causes really profound disruption to our communities and our community's cohesion.
3: I've had some discussions with people from the Torres Strait about their anxiety about the potential loss of culturally significant places. It's a big worry, isn't it?
2: Absolutely. And yeah, I work in the Torres Strait as well, and I've seen with my own eyes the sites that are being destroyed by the sea level rise, by coastal flooding, by king tides, especially ancestral burials. You know, in the Torres Strait, a lot of burials are in the dune systems, and these burials are now being eroded, and the ancestors are sort of being taken out of these dunes, out of their last resting place. All of these factors like raising sea levels, land loss, lead to cultural erosions. And I think that in turn triggers a really widespread ecological grief and distress and depression. You know, this is people's reality. And that grief is just deepening and deepening the more things are lost and the more sites are lost.
3: Sounds incredibly crippling.
2: It does indeed. And I mean, look, the climate change is unavoidable now. It's a lot of places will be lost, and they will be lost imminently. There is, we've moved on from the protecting things. Now we just have to manage and mitigate and adapt to some of the losses that we know will occur.

0: And it's extremely distressful. And but I think that we do have still this critical window when we can take action and we can create deliberate steps of how to deal with some of the impacts. And in our project that was funded by the Medical Research Futures Fund, we are looking at impacts on mental health, community mental health, not necessarily individual, but mostly community mental health level. And we're trying to design methods for working together with the community and run community led projects that will help alleviate these stresses and sort of basically reconnect with the landscapes that are at risk of being lost. Almost in a way, you would reconnect with a distant relative who you just learned had a cancer. So let's say you've got this, you know, auntie that you haven't seen in a very long time. She's a distant relative, and but you really do love her, and you've learned that she's very sick and she doesn't have long left. And that is a prompt to reconnect and spend some quality time together, record some stories and record her voice, you know, record memories together, take photographs together. And we're trying to use a similar approach to these sites and these landscapes, cultural and ecological sites of significance and importance to communities, and try to, if we know that these particular sites will be lost eventually, to reconnect communities with them and for them to go through this process of grief, but also of being able to say farewell in an informed way, but also in a very personal and intimate way.
1: You mentioned the phrase anticipation grief. That must be really magnified where people are worried about loss of cultural significant sites.
0: Oh, absolutely. Yes, that's really that anticipatory grief, which isn't really a term widely used. We sort of half developed it for the purposes of this grant. It's really something that I have seen across so many areas of Australia and in the Pacific. In fact, the first time that I have experienced that was when I was actually interviewing a colleague from one of the rangers from Martical IPA up north, and we were talking about modelling of the sea level rise and coastal flooding around Galiwinko and Elko Island. And remember, you know, we're looking at these models and the maps and how so much land was going underwater, and It was just like, oh my goodness, how do we show it to our elders? This will break their hearts. This will just totally kill them, you know, to see that all of these sacred, secret sites, sites of ceremonies, ancestral burials, our rock art sites will be destroyed. It's knowing that it's happening, I think, is what this anticipatory grief is about.
1: It sounds like culturally grounded mental health studies will be important moving forward.
0: Absolutely. And we're working with psychologists, we're working with psychiatrists, public health experts, health policy and health equity experts, in order to develop non-medicalized approaches to mental health that will be community grounded, community led and place based and really culturally grounded. That's the key of the project and the really philosophy behind everything we do. And we have some really, really wonderful partners, including Psychology for Safe Climate. So it's all about, you know, running these community climate cafes and grieving circles and yarning circles and bringing communities together to experience this together and to deal with the loss and with climate grief as a community, as a group, not individually with, you know, with medicines and tablets.
1: You're developing a toolkit for interventions for this. What does it include?
0: Well, ask me in 5 years. We don't know what it's going to include yet because it will be fully co-designed with communities. So at this stage, this part of the project will be led by a colleague who is a psychiatrist and another colleague who is a psychologist. And there will be a lot of work on co-designing this toolkit with community, but we're really hoping that the toolkit will eventually make its way to the offices of GPs, to offices of emergency responders, who will be able to, you know, it will be a very short sort of like a maybe one page of laminated steps of what to go through with people who are distressed, so that when you do go to the GP and say, I've got eco-anxiety, you're not being dismissed, and you're being treated seriously, I think, and this, because this is a genuine, real thing that can cripple a person's life in many ways.
2: That's Associate Professor Annie Corder-Pamoli from Adelaide University talking to NIRS journalist Mark Hydes. You're listening to the National Indigenous Radio Service's Weekly News and Review. My name's Adam Evans, coming to you from Magajin, Brisbane, in Yuggera Turrbal Country. Still to come in this episode...
3: The winner of The Voice 2026 is... Young Villa!
2: A Northern Territory rapper says he's honoured after winning the TV reality show The Voice. Young Miller, who's Mobba Marunungu, won by popular vote. It's the first time a rapper and an Indigenous person has won in the show's 14-year history. Karen Durante asks young Miller why he auditioned.
4: It was a long process. I was originally supposed to go on it 3 years ago. They've reached out to me and we just didn't get around to doing it though, and they reached out again this year, well, I think last year now. And yeah, we took the opportunity. You know, I thought, why not to spread awareness and tell my story, sort of just my story, it's everybody else's as well. And yeah, we just went along and did it, and we're here.
5: You're a rapper, so I think in your blind audition, you went with, was it a Tupac song or was it, am I getting my wires crossed here?
4: Yeah. So in my blind auditions, I did my brother's song, All My Life, Jay Miller. I chose his song for my blinds. And, you know, it's only right that I helped my brother out as well. He got me up into the scene when I first started. So it's only right that I give back. You know, they wanted me to do one of my songs, but I chose to do my brother's songs to help him out as well. You know, hit two birds with one stone. It's not just about me. It's about my mob as well.
5: Well, tell us about yours and your brother's influences then, music-wise.
4: Yeah, he started me out. I would have been 14, 15. He helped me record my first song in Adelaide, and from then on, music just started to take over, and he was just a big influence on me on which road to go down and what road not to go down. So it's all thanks to my brother, really, and... Yeah, I'm just trying to do what I can to give back for everything he's done for me.
5: Well, one of the performance that set you into the grand final was the Down Under cover. I know you'd had released it prior to The Voice, but you gave it a little bit of a different treatment this time round. Tell us about your thought processes and the creativity. Was that Mel C coming into... her influence as well?
4: Yeah, well, they wanted to keep like the original part of the chorus, the Land Down Under, and they just wanted me to bring my storytelling in on it. And, you know, I just took it to that level of experiences and just all the struggles, and really just to speak about things that aren't spoken about, and to do that on a big platform like The Voice, I just felt so honoured to share that story. I just felt so blessed, and yeah, it was powerful when I was writing it. I was just having goosebumps writing it, and I just couldn't wait to get up on that stage and sing it.
5: I gotta say, love the NT bling that you wore as well. Was that special made?
4: Yeah, I got that customly made just before The Voice. It was so funny how it played out. So I'm so glad that I got it in time to, you know, rep the NT, rep where I'm from. I just felt so blessed to wear that.
5: Now, was the family with you for the grand final? I know that Mum appeared at one stage there during the show, which seemed like a big surprise for you.
4: Yeah, so my mum came down, surprised me, and I was full of emotions there because I've been away for 2 months and I hadn't seen any of my family, and, you know, I was achieving these big things, but I wasn't there. No one was there to celebrate with me, so to have my mum surprise me like that, it just caught me off guard, you know. I had me crying on live television, look.
5: There was a 50% chance that a black fella was going to win The Voice, because you also had a young girl from Logan, Daisha, here in Brisbane, Daisha, totally untrained and just killing it.
4: Yeah, she was so deadly, man. Like, she was 15 years old and she was a powerhouse. Her vocals, her strength and her voice was just unmatched. You know, I going into the grand finale, when she was there, I just felt so comfortable that there's two black fellas there that are in the grand finale. This has never happened before. So, you know, we were just amping each other up, pushing each other. You know, I was giving her all the advice that I could get, and I was sitting down with her mother. It was just such a beautiful moment to share. And, you know, if I hadn't have won it, I would want a Daisha to win it. You know, it was just so deadly.
2: That was Murrunungu rapper Young Miller, who won The Voice Australia on 7. Teen Daisha Auda also became the first Torres Strait Islander to make it through to the grand final of the reality TV show. Well, that's the weekly news and review for another week. If you have any stories that you'd like to share with us, you can send us an email to news@nirs.org.au. That's news@nirs.org.au. I'm Adam Evans. 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
5: All around the surroundings of Bathurst and Orange, this is 2MCE.

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1: Hello, I'm Lewis Donaldson. The Foreign Minister has welcomed the release of an Australian engineer from Iraq after 5 years of detention. Robert Pether has left Baghdad today to reunite with his family. He had been in prison for more than 4 years and was later subject to travel restrictions which required him to remain in the country. Penny Wong welcomed the decision by the Iraqi government.
2: Relief that he had been released and my hope that he recovers, but most importantly, I wished him well for his reunion with the family and for his recovery in the future.
1: The Communications Minister says all sides of Parliament need to work together this week to prevent online harm. The Digital Duty of Care Bill is set to be introduced in the coming days. Minister Annika Wells says Australians need to be kept safe online.
3: Online safety should not be a political issue. All sides of Parliament need to work together to deliver a digital duty of care. There is no reason why we can't work together to get this done.
1: The CEO of South Australia's National Trust has resigned amid a parliamentary inquiry. Nicoletta Di Lernia was appointed to the Trust last year but has recently been on sick leave. She was due to front an inquiry examining the suspension of the Trust's Munta branch this morning. Independent Senator Jackie Lambie is accusing the government of financial coercion over a fight in court to access Freedom of Information documents. Former Senator Rex Patrick may have to pay $150,000 to cover the government's legal costs if he loses a fight to access requested FOI documents on the AUKUS agreement. Senator Lambie says that would set a dangerous precedent and has called for greater government transparency.
4: Not only are you trying to intimidate Australians through the courts because they're coming for documents, because you have no transparency, it is just disgusting.
1: The Royal Commission into Anti-Semitism has announced it will hold an additional secret hearing this month. It will be closed to the public because of sensitivity around security and intelligence issues. The Royal Commission in August said it was holding its final hearings that month ahead of handing down its final report in December. A group of young school students in Western Australia are about to experience screen time restrictions. Shannon Kirkwood has the details.
5: The state government has announced today 10 public schools will be taking part in a six-month pilot program called Back to Basics, which will ban unnecessary screen use for students from kindergarten to year two. The pilot will begin on the first day of school next year and will only allow students to use digital devices such as laptops and iPads when it's a requirement to learn digital technology skills under the curriculum and to prepare students in year two for NAPLAN testing. Restrictions will also apply to children's individual and shared use of screens. Further public schools are being invited to take part in the pilot program.
1: UK Prime Minister Andy Burnham has confirmed Russia interfered in the Brexit referendum. Britons went to the poll in 2016 to decide whether to leave the EU. The majority voted to leave. Speaking on the Rest is Politics podcast, Mr. Burnham says after moving into Downing Street in July, he asked whether there was interference. He says it's important for not only voters in the UK to be aware, but for those in other countries too. And in sport, celebrations continue following Brody Kostecki and Todd Hazelwood's win at the Bathurst 1000. The Great Race Cooldown Lap 162 concert is currently underway, featuring Choir Boys and the Angels.
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13: Yes, hello and welcome to Let's Talk. Firstly, I'd like to acknowledge our ancestors and our elders whose shoulders we stand on. I also want to acknowledge traditional owners of the land where you are and acknowledge that Aboriginal and Torres Strait Islander peoples have never ceded their sovereignty. Today we're joined by a former senior public servant who worked across Queensland government departments just shy of 20 years. His most recent role was a senior executive director with the Truth Telling and Healing Inquiry and as a director for the Brisbane Olympics and Paralympic Games. Edward Monet runs his own consultancy, and in 2024 he received the Medal of the Order of Australia for his service to First Nations communities and to sports administration. Edward, welcome to Let's Talk.
14: Good morning, Sister Karen. I too would respectfully like to acknowledge the traditional custodians on the country that we're meeting this morning, the Turrbal and the Yuggera people, and also acknowledge my people, the people from the Cape York, the Gudang people, the Kararag people, and the Meriam people of Murray Island.
13: Oh, well, look, you answered that because my first question to you was going to be, who your mobile? So you got both Aboriginal and Torres Strait Islander ancestry.
14: And what a powerful tool one that one is, Sissy Garen, because you're able to speak quite openly about what is in the best interest of both Aboriginal and Torres Strait Islander people from that country with respect of, elders. And I think that that's a powerful tool for us moving forward as a people.
13: Mm. Now, I called you formally Edward, but I know you as Eddie.
14: Correct.
13: So do you mind if we go with that name?
14: We're family, Sissy, we're family, absolutely.
13: All right. Look, I mentioned there, 20 years with the public service.
14: Yes.
13: Why did you want to be a public servant?
14: I spent a significant part of my professional career serving within the Queensland Government, working across multiple portfolios that directly impacted communities, particularly Aboriginal and Torres Strait Islander Queenslanders. That was a key one for me. What concerns me today is that many of the gains achieved through decades of Indigenous participation in government appear to be under pressure, Karen. And we are seeing the removal of First Nations leaders from boards, advisory groups and statutory bodies, alongside allegations of what many are now calling Project Invisibility. A pattern of reducing Indigenous representation in leadership positions across government institutions. Reports are now indicating Indigenous members have been removed from major cultural institutional boards, including the GOMA, QPAC, the State Library and Queensland Museum. While concerns have also been raised about vacancies in legislated Indigenous representation on health boards, my concern, which is why I'm here, is that the footprint of First Nations leadership within Queensland government is becoming smaller, not larger, at a time when closing the gap outcomes continue to require stronger Indigenous participation in decision making.
13: So what are you saying? Find the black executive in state government departments?
14: Yeah, absolutely. I left because I reached a point where I felt my ability to influence meaningful change from within was diminishing. As I watched experienced First Nations leaders being removed from boards and committees and leadership structures within our clear public, explanations, I became increasingly concerned about the future direction of Indigenous policy, one, and secondly, representation in Queensland. I've always believed that if governments are serious about improving Indigenous outcomes, about Indigenous people must be present where decisions are made. When those voices become less visible, it raises legitimate questions about whose perspectives are informing policy. Leaving was not about politics for me. It was never about politics.
13: Well, as a public servant, you're expected to be apolitical.
14: Apolitical, yeah, that's right. It was about maintaining the ability to speak honestly and to advocate publicly for Indigenous representation, self-determination and accountability. They're the three principles that guides my ethics moving forward.
13: Mm. So you're witnessing the removal of First Nations people from, as you say, positions from boards that are mandated by legislation or protected by legislation,
14: yeah,
13: or required by legislation, for, yeah, want of a better explanation. But you're seeing also those senior policy positions,
14: yeah,
13: where government should be seeking the expertise,
14: yeah,
13: and advice of First Nations people working,
14: yes,
13: within the public service to advise on policy. Those people are leaving the sector or have left, like,
14: yep,
13: you voluntarily,
14: yep,
13: because you don't like the direction.
14: 100%. And if project visibility, Karen, is a thing,
13: Well, they've not. The LNP government,
14: no,
13: have said it's. They haven't denied that it's not a thing.
14: Yeah.

0: cultural authority and lived experience are systematically absent from leadership tables. That's my concern.
1: Just the other day, you went to the Treasurer's budget presentation.
0: Yes.
1: And you put questions forward because they were taking it via SMS or text to you.
0: Yes.
1: And you had questions about closing the gap.
0: Yes.
1: What are the government's priorities?
0: Yes.
1: Did you get an answer?
0: No, there was no answer. I mean, we were encouraged to put forward questions. If there are questions that are specific to the current budget, 26-27 period, and then obviously as a First Nations leader, it's my obligation to ask questions that allude to closing the gap targets, health, education, housing, homelessness. These are critical things that impact our people. If we've got the adult time, adult crime institutions that are being pushed by the current government, then that's very, very visible. But if you take away funding from organisations that look after our young people in the youth juvenile space, what's the alternative?
1: Mm.
0: What is the alternative? If you're not giving us a clear picture in terms of the First Nations vision of our budget moving forward, then how are we then to take control of closing gap targets across the state?
1: And the Queensland government is a partner in closing the gap agreement. So, they are a party to this agreement, and clearly it then becomes a question, I guess, for Joint Council and for the Minister, Malandiri McCarthy, to say, well, you know what, you're not fulfilling your obligations under this. I mean, what, as First Nations people, Aboriginal and Torres Strait Islander people in this state, can we rely, though, on the federal government to intervene on our behalf?
0: This is where the conversation becomes critical. The national agreement on closing the gap is not simply a collective of targets. It is built on a fundamental principle that governments must work in genuine partnership with Aboriginal and Torres Strait Islander people and share decision-making authority. The agreement, Sissy, is specifically recognises that better outcomes are achieved when First Nations people are involved in designing, delivering and evaluating policies that affect their lives. If Indigenous representation continues to decline across boards, committees, leadership positions and advocacy and advisory structures, there is legitimate questions about how governments will meet those partnership obligations. The concern is that closing the gap could become increasingly focused on infrastructure funding announcements and service delivery while losing the Indigenous decision-making architecture that the national agreement requires. You cannot successfully close the gap for people while simultaneously reducing their participation in decision-making. This is the contradiction many First Nations leaders are highlighting right now.
1: Yeah, and when I did look at the budget papers in terms of closing the gap, it was infrastructure projects, as you say.
0: Yeah, absolutely. If I was to ask a question, does the current LNP footprint contain enough First Nations visibility? My response would be, my honest assessment is that many Aboriginal and Torres Strait Islander Queenslanders do not currently see themselves reflected in the government's public leadership cohort or footprint.
1: To be fair, there were no brown faces in any of the LNP election material in the lead up to the state elections. So I don't think we factor into their equation at all.
0: No, when communities observe and the discontinuation of truth-telling processes, the removal of Indigenous board members, concerns about Indigenous representation on statutory bodies and the shrinking visibility of First Nations leadership, they naturally question what Indigenous partnership will look like into the future. This isn't about political parties. It's about governance, blackfella governance. Queensland's Aboriginal and Torres Strait Islander population is one of the largest in Australia. Aboriginal and Torres Strait Islander perspectives should be visible wherever decisions are made about health, justice, education, culture, economic participation, community development. Without visible First Nations leadership, government risks creating policies about Indigenous people rather than with Indigenous people.
1: Christopher Blay, crack open a history book.
0: Mm-mm.
1: Have a look at what happened in Queensland across other jurisdictions in relation to where First Nations people weren't given a voice. We'll talk more about that shortly. You're listening to Let's Talk here on Triple A Murray Country. I'm with Eddie Monet, OAM. Runs his own consultancy, used to work in government, but for reasons that he's just outlined.
2: Coming to you from the lands of the Yuggera and Turrbal people.

0: Well, I promised you a conversation about what's been termed Project Invisibility, and it's been alleged by, you know, people that we know from our community, Joshua Creamer, and here now we have Eddie Mornay, OAM, a former senior public service servant with... who served as the senior executive director with the Queensland Truth Telling and Healing Inquiry. He stepped down just days before, you know, the whole inquiry was wrapped up. And of course, as we all remember, as First Nations people in this state, it was one of the first actions of the LNP government to repeal the Path to Treaty legislation that contained, you know, conversations about truth telling as well, Eddie.
1: Yeah, absolutely. This state had an opportunity to correct the wrongs. This state needs to acknowledge and recognise that we have a First Nations history. That history was entrenched in the policies and that guided the Truth Telling and Healing Inquiry. And for that to be ripped from underneath us, not only was traumatising to our stolen generation people, but it was also... just as impactful to those family members who shared their stories. That was really hard. And as a First Nations leader, sitting with families in communities like Cherbourg, in the South Burnett, and then hearing their stories, and these are stories that have been told for the first time. The first time they've had to reflect on how they were brought up, how they were removed, and for non-Australians and non-Queenslanders to not have the opportunity to listen to the stories so that we as a country could heal moving forward was a real struggle for me and the team. When Josh gave me a call, we were coming back from Cherbourg after spending time with some elders and recording the history, we had to pull the car over. I remember this day quite distinctively. It was raining and we pulled the car over and there were four of us in the car and every single one of us wept because we were in the cusp of healing our state and our country and not having that ability or opportunity to heal from that and to share the stories, but more importantly for the families that opened up their heart and trust to us to provide that platform was ripped away again. That puts us 20, 30 years back again, and it's quite sad. And so that's why opportunities like this where we have to speak openly and vividly around truth telling and hearing healing, and that it must be a continued thing for our Indigenous councils across the state to continue to run their own accord, we need to support, we need to back them, and we need to continue to provide that platform so that they can have that process to heal within their respective communities.
0: Well, yeah, and... communities like Cherbourg, being led by Mayor Bruce Simpson, are doing their own truth-telling.
1: Yes.
0: And that's to be, one, congratulated that they are driving that process by themselves. I think it's happening in pockets across other communities. I was speaking to Jackie Huggins about this probably a month ago and saying, how do we continue to have that truth-telling process when the current government has... taken away that platform, and it's good to hear that communities are organising themselves. But yes, it's us telling our truths, but the people that we need listening to those truths are the broader Queensland population, correct?
1: Oh, look, absolutely. I can remember weeks before the election, the local government association had their major conference at the convention centre. I caught wind of this, and obviously Josh said to me, Ed, hop over to the convention centre, rally our troops, rally our CEOs and our mayors from all of our Indigenous communities, and get them to stand before the media and say, hey, listen, you know, we've got a new government that's come in here. We've got a new Premier. Premier, can you please reconsider by extending the Truth Telling and Healing Inquiry till the end of its term so that we can follow this process? This is a cultural process. There's a lot of, you know, protocols that have been breached if we don't follow suit. Now, Mayor Bruce Simpson was able to rally a handful of mayors, including the mayor from Doomadgee, to stand side by side in front of the media and Josh and basically say to the Premier, look, this is something that's real. We ask you to kindly, you know, consider reconsidering by re-engaging the True Telling and Healing Inquiry so that we can finish our process. For someone like Mayor Simpson to do that shows respect to a man that's beyond his years. For him to be able to stand against all adversity, because not every mayor stood up at the time when it was required, and now is the time where Mayor Simpson is now taking control of that and running his own process in community for his people.
0: Does it remind you kind of, I'm not sure where I saw it, I know the ABC, 612 ABC have been reporting on this project Invisibility too, but I'm thinking the generation before you and I, who really grew up under those oppressive era of the Joe Bjelke-Petersen, I'm going to call it a regime because that's what it was. yeah, this is back to Joe days.
1: It is, it is. And the critical thing about the current environment is that as soon as you start to isolate, as soon as you start to take away the voices of First Nations people, then it then deflates the credibility of things like reconciliation. It does, it really does question things like is closing the gap a real thing for this current government? And that's what's quite concerning. If we don't have that platform to be able to engage in open discussion and debate policies, practices and procedures that the current government would like to deliver across all of our communities, if we lose that focus and we don't have that capability, then decisions are going to be made without us being involved. And that's going back to that era. You are exactly right. Now, at some stage, our First Nations leaders, including Malandiri, including our other First Nations leaders at the state level, particularly the opposition, need to call it out, need to question it, need to start asking questions. We must have a state debate about this. We need to have a conversation.
0: But how organised are Labor? I mean, they're pretty much like Labor in the Northern Territory. They're not as not an effective opposition, one could argue. So how can we have that debate when we really can't rely on Labor?
1: No.
0: Let's not forget Labor did bring in that lowered the age of criminality for children too. So they're not exactly friends to Aboriginal and Torres Strait Islander people. Good ways, yes, they started the treaty process. Yes, great. But, you know, you can't do this and then do this on the other hand that has a detrimental effect on our children.
1: No, agreed. But I'm all about pulling levers. I want to make sure that we're pulling levers left and right. I'm all about making sure that we are getting a genuine advocacy, both left and right of Parliament, and pushing it through. I think it's important that we continue to have conversations, regardless of whether a party is struggling to engage across the populace. I think what we need to be focusing on now is the reality of what's happening out there now and how that's impacting our communities. The more you isolate First Nations communities and peoples from decision-making processes, the more we don't get the advocacy from those leaders that we have voted in to Parliament, then what other platform do we have to raise our concerns? Where is our safe haven to have open and frank conversations about what is happening in our current government systems that impact our people? Mm. And that's the curiosity thing. And I think that shows like today are really, really important because they share the sentiments of what's being felt in our community, but also providing inside knowledge in terms of the mechanics of what's happening in a government system that still is continuing to fail our people.
0: Yeah, but you know, you look at how the LNP campaigned and why they chose the platforms that they did. I mean, they were obviously effectively lobbied by people who are victims of crime.
1: Yes.
0: Who want to see, business grow and all of that kind of stuff. So do we need First Nations leaders to organise themselves to actually start engaging with government and ministers to backbenchers to talk about these issues, because ultimately, you know, the LNP are similar in their political structure, and that one would like to think that party politics doesn't necessarily always dictate how you make you come to a decision about a particular issue, but you know, in the absence of not knowing, being able to predict what's going to happen at the next state election, we need to be having conversations with those elected members of parliament who form government, correct?
1: Absolutely. You know,
0: even though they seem to not want to listen to us by the actions that are happening now.
1: They've got binungs, but they're not using them. That's the issue. And, you know, I'm also watching, you know, this little, you know, orange area here that's being, you know, touted as the up and coming Prime Minister for our country in One Nation. You know, that's something that's quite concerning for me. And again, you were right, Sissy, what they're doing is picking on topics that are topical for the community, and that's exactly what people want to hear. But when you get down to the nitty gritty and you question as to, in terms of, well, what policy do you actually have, it's all smokes and mirrors. So I think that I've got to take this with a grain of salt, and as leaders, as First Nations leaders, we've got to be able to progress forward. We've got to have advocacy and push both left and right of Parliament so that we continue to have a voice. We continue to challenge the status quo. Otherwise, we won't get anywhere. It's a hard, it's a hard position for us to be in. And I'm often weary, and I'm very, very, you know, conscious of, you know, the many Aboriginal and Torres Strait Islander people that currently work in the public service system.
0: How many are there, do you know?
1: I did do an ABS search in relation to that, and I was able to ascertain that we had, I think it might have been 2.74% of the Queensland public sector workforce that were Aboriginal and Torres Strait Islander people. And, you know, unfortunately, 1.5% of that were SES or equivalent senior leaders, you know, in those positions. Again, you know, we're still, you know, batting, you know, below our average. The target, the state
0: target, should be about 3%, same as the...
1: Correct.
0: Yep.
1: Yeah, correct. So, again, that's more concerning, is that the Indigenous representation is heavily concentrated in lower and middle classifications within the system. So while representation at senior executive and leadership events levels remains significantly underrepresented, as of March 2026, the First Nations employees accounted for only around 1.5% of SES's and equivalent senior leaders' positions. This matters because closing the gap is not simply about employment numbers, it's about influence. If Indigenous people are present mainly in operational roles but absent from executive decision-making positions, then Aboriginal and Torres Strait Islander perspectives become less visible in the policy development process. At this same time, Queensland has seen the removal of Aboriginal and Torres Strait Islander leaders from major cultural institutions and boards. Concerns around vacant Indigenous positions on health boards and the dismantling of several Indigenous-led mechanisms established under previous governments. Many First Nations professionals, like myself, are now asking whether Indigenous leadership is genuinely being expanded or simply being reduced to symbolic participation.
0: Yeah. Well, we still don't know what's happening with Natalie Lewis. Of course, her tenure with as the Aboriginal and Torres Strait Islander Commissioner.
1: Yeah.
0: That was not extended. I know that, you know, she came onto this program and said that she wanted to continue the work because I did ask her about what she planned to do.
1: Right.
0: And we're getting from SNAKE and from the National Commissioner that, you know, it could be anywhere between, there's a 6-month period before we know that, you know, that's what they've been told by the government, that position will be refilled. We wait and see.
1: That's news to me. That's quite concerning. 6 months is a long time. That's quite a very significant...
0: Well, you're a senior government. You were a former senior government thing. How long does it take to hire somebody?
1: Yeah, no, it doesn't take... Normally takes about a month for us to appoint someone because the significance of the portfolio. We need to have someone in there that's able to pick up the portfolio and run with it because it does actually attribute to closing the gap targets.
0: I did ask you initially at the beginning, when we started talking about why you wanted to be a public servant. No, we went straight into Project Invisibility. Good ways. That's, you know, obviously what you're here to talk about. But can we revisit that question?
1: Sure.
0: Eddie, why did you want to be a public servant?
1: It was hard because back in the day, you know, I was when I was a young fella, I, you know, came down from up north and, I had aspirations that I wanted to help our people.
0: Yep.
1: I didn't realise how significant that was, that impact was going to be, because hearing the stories of my old people and what they had to go through living underneath the Act.
0: Yep.
1: And I wanted to make a difference. It was important that I become educated and use the Western system to be able to understand how policies are made, how they govern our people, whether those policies are tangible policies that actually, you know, improve the health and well-being of our people. Mm-hmm. And then changing the commentary and the narrative in terms of improving outcomes for our people. So I used that, went to university, got all the piece of papers that gives me, you know, an opportunity to further myself in government, not realising that it wasn't so much about the piece of paper that I had that said that I had a master's or a bachelor. It was actually the state government utilising and using our cultural IP to then design the co-design models that now are being used across the state. And that's really important, because if we put ourselves in a position where we are influencing that change and using our cultural IP that, you know, amalgamates a Western system with our cultural system,
0: yep,
1: then surely that would lead to a better outcome for our people. But it doesn't.
0: No.
1: It doesn't hit the mark. And that's why I wanted to be in government, is to make a difference and to make a change.
0: Have you changed your opinion about public service now?
1: No.
0: So you still want to be in there and change?
1: Yeah. I still want to be able to challenge the system. I still want to be able to push the barriers and parameters. I still want to ask the hard questions that need to be asked. We've got senior executives, director generals, deputy director generals that are making decisions about First Nations people. We need to be able to mobilise our people to be in positions to then guide those decisions.
0: Yeah, be in positions of influence.
1: Absolutely.
0: Whether through research or through our own, like you say, IP.
1: That's right. And that's why we've got people, you know, old heads like Noel Pearson, you know, Auntie Jackie. These are people that are significant players in our field that have walked the walk and talked the talk. Now, this is not their first rodeo, so people like them and like myself can come into the political sandpit and understand whether people are telling us truthfully that this is the direction where they want to head to. And it's only through experience of what's been passed down, what we've experienced that's been passed down that hasn't worked, that's when we challenge them.
0: Yeah.
1: And we ask their questions.
0: Well, the thing that I see happening right now, particularly here in Mugajan, Brisbane,
1: yes.
0: obviously the fight to stop the stadium being built at Barambin Victoria Park.
1: Yes.
0: And you see Gadja Kerry Charlton on one side being the senior custodian for Yagara, talking about what that site means for them. And then you have the young people who were there at Camp Gori before it was disbanded last Thursday by police in the early hours of the morning. So you see that.
1: Yes.
0: You talk about Noel and you talk about Auntie Jackie.
1: Yeah.
0: Their seasoned campaigners, right?
1: Yes.
0: But our population, young people, majority young people, Southeast Queensland is going to at some stage outstrip Sydney.
1: Agreed.
0: As the largest, fastest growing First Nations population.
1: Yes, yes.
0: Now, I remember the, you know, the Commonwealth Games.
1: Yes.
0: And I think it was also the Springbok Tours. You know, we've always utilised sports as a means to...
1: Yes. True.
0: Mobilise mob to get our message out there.
1: Yes.
0: 2032, if we're still dealing with this, can you see that we're going to, the communities are going to be mobilising to fight for Aboriginal and Torres Strait Islander rights that are currently look like being stripped away by this current government today?
1: Yep, no, I agree. I openly invite the Premier of Queensland, Mr. Christopher Foley, to come in here and sit down and have a conversation with us and ask the question, does the Queensland government currently have a First Nations advisory committee that advises the Olympics committee?
0: Mm.
1: And if they did have one, then why are we, you know, why do we still have our people arguing about their grounds or their lands being breached? At this stage, I don't believe that there is one. And that's the challenge. I challenge the Premier to come on this show and to sit down with you and let's have a conversation about it. Let's talk about how we can put in place the right practices that need to be put in place so that the traditional owners are not being disrespected are part of the table around decision making and decision design.
0: And I don't think there is a media, First Nations media organisation who hasn't tried to speak to the Queensland Premier. I remember putting in, organising with the journos that I work with the National Indigenous Radio Service, that we put in calls during the election, well before, to say, listen, we want to have a yarn, talk about what you have in mind. Indigenous policy per se, nothing. We kept being pushed back, oh, can't do this, can't do that. So it's very clear from that that they don't want to, one, engage with First Nations media outlets, and I'm not holding my breath that he's going to accept that very gracious invitation that you've just given to the Premier to come on to Let's Talk to talk about these issues. So, hey, look, let's try a phone call after we conclude this conversation and see where that gets us, and I'll actually report back to our listeners to let you know what kind of response we got, if any.
1: Well, as First Nations peoples, we've got thousands and thousands of history before us and in front of us, that where we've shown our cards. We want to work with government. We want to work with the leaders that guide our state. Now's an opportunity. Now's an invitation. Premier, if you're listening in this morning, please dial in, pick up the phone, come in and have a yarn with Karen, and let's talk about it. Let's talk about it. Let's get your views and perspectives out there in terms of what the vision and aspiration looks like for co-design for Aboriginal and Torres Strait Islander people leading up to and beyond the 2032 Olympic Games.
0: Eddie Mornay, good to yarn with you, and we will keep in touch. And see how we go with this conversation and with what's happening in this state with regard to First Nations people.
1: Thank you. Happy to come back anytime. Thank you very much.
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0: Now, today we're speaking to the member for what is the second largest electorate in Australia. We're talking geographically here. The biggest is in Durack, Western Australia, in case you're wondering. Marion Scrimgeour is the member for Lingiari. She secured her second term in last year's federal election, and she serves as the government's special envoy for remote communities. Welcome to Let's Talk, Marion. Not sure if Marion can hear us there. We'll come back in a moment just to see what's going on technically, because we were talking during the news, so I'll come back in a minute.

0: every Monday night at 7 p.m. Tune in for the AAA Blues Hour. 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
2: Coming to you from the lands of the Yuggera and Turrbal people, it's Karen Durante for Let's Talk.
3: And as I mentioned before, Marion Scrimgeour is our guest today on Let's Talk. Let's hope that technology is our friend now. Marion, can you hear me?
4: I can. Can you hear me?
3: I can. Yay! It's working. Oh, dear me. Look,
4: technology. Often it works or sometimes it doesn't.
3: Well, this is the crazy thing. I'm in Brisbane, you're in Alice Springs. This kind of technology issue we expect to be happening in remote communities where, you know, the digital world is still reaching out to our mob, so... Sometimes it works, sometimes it doesn't.
4: And a lot of places in the Northern Territory, our mob don't even have, you know, I mean, it's radio silent. So, you know, we've still got a lot of work to do in terms of communication and what needs to happen in the bush.
3: Mm. Well, look, thank you for joining us today on Let's Talk. I know it was pretty busy for you last week with Parliament sitting, but firstly, for people who haven't heard about you, Marion, tell us your mob.
4: Yeah, look, I'm from the Tiwi Islands. My mum was from the Tiwi Islands. My father was a member of the Stolen Generation, removed as a little one from around Tea Tree. So he's you know, from the Mudjahdja group down here in Central Australia. So, you know, and we only found out about that in recent times. I think when the Bringing Them Home report, because my father didn't talk about, you know, what had happened and his earlier life. So it's been a real journey, and it's been an important journey, being elected into the seat of Lincoln-Murray, and being able to represent, you know, people down here across the Barkly, Central Australia, and finding, you know, those connections, which, Karen, we know is really important in terms of, you know, our identity and place and people. And so it's been really good to come back down and retrace some of those steps, but sit down with his family and to understand, you know, just what had happened, because, you know, he was angry for a lot of his, you know, adult life, and we couldn't quite understand it because he didn't talk about it. But retracing that and coming back down here has been able to piece together a bit more understanding of, you know, the person that I called my dad and who I miss dearly. And I just wish that he'd found, you know, we had found the opportunity to bring him back down here and talk to his mom. So that's what makes me. My mum was a very strong Tiwi Islander, and we grew up with a very strong sense of being Tiwi. So, you know, it's... But it's also finding this other side. So that's really important for me, Karen.
3: Yeah. Was your father around for the national apology?
4: Yeah, no, he died. He died 10 days before Kevin Rudd said sorry. And I went down to Parliament House to hear the apology. And it was bittersweet. And I remember sitting in, you know, in the public gallery and just... you know, being quite teary and quite emotional, thinking, you know, how much that would have meant that someone actually acknowledged that pain and that suffering, you know, and particularly how he did it in, you know, for a lot of men and women from that era, they suffered in silence and it was, you know, it was like this opening, this sunshine coming through on what was, you know, some dark moments for them growing up as children. But finally, someone acknowledged that the government of the day got it wrong and they were sorry. We've still got a lot of work to do. And, you know, it's been fantastic as a federal member to work with the Healing Foundation and with other organisations to know that that work still hasn't finished, that we've still got a long way to go. And, you know, the federal government, I think we're on the right path with working with those important organisations to put in place, you know, their action plan so that redress and that we can sort out and provide at least, you know, some of the solutions for those families that they had sorely missed all their lives.
3: Well, bringing them home was also about stopping the removal of Aboriginal and Torres Strait Islander children from their families. But we're hearing across different jurisdictions that we're not stopping that, that it's continuing to, we still have our kids being overrepresented in the childcare, in the child protection system. And where is the disconnect, do you think, Marion? You've had a lot of experience in this space. You served, you know, for the Northern Territory as the member for Arafura and
4: Arafura.
3: You know, yeah. So tell me, you've had that state, and you've now got federal, backing, I suppose, or representation. Yes. You know what I mean? What's going on? Where we're still taking kids out of their homes, of country, from their families at alarming rates.
4: Yeah, look, we've got to look. You know, it's been interesting, Karen, to step back and look at both my role as a, you know, in the Territory Parliament, and I was for a time the Minister for Child Protection in the Northern Territory, and one of the proud moments in that role was to look at contemporary legislation, get rid of the Community Welfare Act. The punitive approach didn't work. The new legislation was looking at, we know that there are families that struggle with looking after their young people or their children. So what do we need to do before removing that child? What needs to happen? And I think this is where governments fail from all persuasions is wrapping that therapeutic service that needs to get around families, so that if we're looking at the interest of the child, then we need to build the capacity of those parents. Now, sometimes that works, sometimes it doesn't. And if it doesn't work, then, you know, the legislative reform of making sure that no further harm is done to that little one is to make sure that we, when the removal is done, that the family, and when I say, you know, the departments need to explore not just the immediate family, but look at the extended family. And a lot of the jurisdictions, including the Northern Territory, have removed the Aboriginal Child Placement Principle, which is a real concern that, you know, you can't, it's like as if, you know, people in government are saying, you know, if you squeeze this black child enough, you know, out will pop a white child. Well, that's not going to work, and it's never worked. And, you know, we've got examples in the Northern Territory where the Minister for Education has directed her department. They've got school attendance officers that are, you know, writing, you know, fines and penalties for parents for kids not going to school. But, you know, there's no funding or support to look at how do we encourage learning on country. If the classroom isn't suited for those kids, and we've seen this in parts of eastern Arnhem Land and in the Top End, where you've got schools that have turned that around. And so I think we lose sight of, if we're all focused on in the interest of the child, we need to look at how do we build stronger families and also communities. How do we get the resources and the funding into communities so that, you know, our young ones, rather than removing them and being punitive, how do we make sure that their future and their futures is on country and with family, and that they can grow up to be strong individuals? That's not hard, Karen, but we've got to have those conversations. You know, we've got to get our public servants, our ministers, you know, and governments right across the board to understand what does that mean. Everyone talks about it, but to actually put it into action, and in, you know, like, it just becomes mere words, because the words mean nothing when they're not funding or they're defunding, you know, these essential programs out on the ground in communities.
3: It must gall you as a First Nations, I'm assuming, it gall you when you see tragedy in our communities being used for political purposes. I mean, I remember you were quite fiery about the whole intervention when that rolled out. You were in the Northern Territory Parliament then. And then, of course, we've seen the tragedy unfold around little baby Kumanjai.
4: Kumanjai,
3: yeah.
4: Oh, look, it just sickens me that, you know, people, politicians, and other people who, on, you know, other commentators on the outside who, you know, the default position, if they can't get traction, the default position is to kick Aboriginal people and use Aboriginal affairs as a political football. And it really makes me angry, but it sickens me that, you know, once again, our people are like the political pawn in this. You know, I've often challenged different people, you know, in terms of their lack of knowledge, or whether it's just, you know, but in this day and age, Karen, it you know, I get filled with despair, because with modern technology, with the use of the internet, and sometimes there's a lot of misinformation that's out there, and it's even more scary with AI, you know, coming in, that, you know, our mob will be further disenfranchised in this whole debate, and will be further marginalised and used when the default position, you know, when different government, you know, political parties can't get traction, they default to, you know, kicking Aboriginal people, which is what often happens. I mean, if you look at the news, if you know, different political parties aren't getting traction, they then look at Aboriginal issues, and without looking at, you know, a lot of this despair and dysfunction and bad housing is a result of bad government. And, you know, we've just got to keep working. You know, I continue to, you know, fight and, well, not fight, but, you know, try and be as effective as I can in the federal government to make sure that, you know, the resources are going to be targeted and can come, not just into the Northern Territory, because we've got a lot of areas, you know, of disadvantage across a lot of remote communities, whether it's in Western Australia, Queensland, Victoria, New South Wales, South Australia and Tasmania. So part of my role as envoy is looking at, you know, all of those areas and trying to make sure that our government and the policy framework is the right one, and that we reset and we look at the funding disparity between ourselves and the state and territory government, and make sure that communities can have their voices heard in the federal government.
3: Yeah, I wanted to ask you a bit about the special envoy role for remote communities. I mean, Lingiari, as I mentioned before, it's a large, second largest electorate across the country, and of course, it's home to you know, remote communities. But is it a delicate balancing act? Because obviously, you've also got urban mob in that electorate to also represent the interests of.
4: Yeah, and it's making sure, like Alice Springs, I think when I look at places like Alice Springs, Cannon Creek, Catherine, you know, and the many pastoral properties, remote communities, homelands, you know, the makeup of Lingiari is diverse, and there are issues right across the electorate. So for a lot of, you know, non-Aboriginal people living in pastoral properties or, you know, on stations, you know, having access to good education, communication, health services. So they suffer from that same, you know, the lack of access. So balancing and making sure that their concerns are addressed as much as the Aboriginal, you know, communities and, you know, our homelands. We've got a lot of work to do with homelands. Karen, there's a whole lot of people living on country and they are still not getting basic services. So, you know, it's not, you know, my priority is making sure that our mob and their voices and that we work with, whether it's NIAA, you know, get those issues through to the Northern Territory Government. You know, I've said to Minister Melandary McCarthy and the Prime Minister, I think that it's time to, you know, people, we need to start looking at, you know, what do we need to, you know, everyone talks about all of this, you know, billions of dollars that come into the Northern Territory, Karen, but you sort of think, well, where is it? And what's happening with it? Why are we still seeing the level of disadvantage that, particularly in the Northern Territory, but we're seeing in Western Australia? I chair the Northern Australia, the Joint Select Committee into Northern Australia, developing the North. And we are, you know, there are still just as much disadvantage across Northern Kimberleys, you know, the Northern Territory, as there is across Northern, you know, North Queensland. So we've still got a lot of work across the North, but the APY lands is also struggling and, you know, just as important. That we...
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13: You're listening to the Opera Box and Antique Voices program tonight. Last week, Roger ran through the first act of Rusalka, an Antonin Dvořák opera. An opera in three acts, a production of the Opera Australia, recorded live at the Sydney Opera House in March 2007. The key singers are Bruce Martin, bass, Cheryl Barker, soprano, Anne-Marie Owens, mezzo-soprano, Rosario La Spina, tenor, Barry Ryan, baritone, Sean Pendry, soprano, and Elizabeth Whitehouse, soprano. The conductor of the Australian Opera and Ballet Orchestra is Richard Hitchcox. What's Act Two all about? A gamekeeper and kitchen boy gossip about a strange girl the prince has found in the terrifying forest and the preparations for their wedding. They rush away as the prince approaches with Rusalka. He is perplexed, completely failing to understand her silence and lack of response. The appearance of a sophisticated foreign princess calls him away from his puzzled reverie, and a ballet signals the preliminaries of the wedding. The water sprite appears in the castle's lake and laments Rusalka's fate. The prince and foreign princess, now enamorously entangled, appear, and Rusalka begs to be accepted by the prince, but now is rejected. The water sprite rises up and curses the prince as the princess sweeps haughtily away.

You've been listening to Rusalka, an Antonin Dvořák, who was born in 1841 and lived till 1904. That's an opera in three acts, and the production is by Opera Australia, recorded live at the Sydney Opera House in March 2007. The Water Sprite was Bruce Martin. Rusalka was Cheryl Barker. The Prince, Rosario La Spina. The Huntsman, Barry Ryan. The Kitchen Boy is Shian Pendry. And the Foreign Princess is Elizabeth Whitehouse Soprano. Thank you for listening to Rusalka. Next week, Roger Hargraves will deliver the third act for you. Thank you for listening.

0: The Bayreuth Festival Orchestra, conducted by Pierre Boulez, for War ist so schmählich from Wagner's Die Walküre. The soprano we heard, well, very important to my guest in conversation today, Peter Whispleway. The soprano was Gwyneth Jones. Maybe I shouldn't ask, Peter, has anyone approached you like that, speechless, and with a love letter? And you...
1: No. No. I'm not as divine as, well, as the great Gwyneth.
0: There's still time. What happens, Peter, when the cello goes into its case? What do you enjoy doing?
1: Well, I have land to tend at home, so I need to work.
0: You have a rural property, a regional property.
1: Yeah, I mean, we own a vicarage in a tiny town in Holland. It's in the middle of nowhere, but having said that, Holland is unbelievably tiny, so it's 30 minutes from Amsterdam. But it feels in the middle of nowhere, and we have, well, fields, and I need to make sure that the waterways around them are clean. So there's a point in October where there's an inspection, because we're under sea level and the water needs to be managed. So there cannot be any reeds or roots of stuff in the water.
0: Right.
1: So I need to take it out manually. Which is,
0: that's a legal requirement of owning that kind of property. Wow.
1: Yeah.
0: Okay.
1: Yeah. So and that's physical labor. That's a few weeks of just hard work.
0: So what was the inspiration then to purchase and live in such a property?
1: I didn't know that was part of it. It was the space we went for. There were no neighbors, so I could practice day and night. And
0: I'm not convinced your neighbors would have been complaining about your practice, the sound of your practice.
1: Well, it's sometimes it's long hours.
0: Of course.
1: Be quite annoying.
0: So is there a difference between the music you listen to because it's part of your work and what you might be performing and music that you might listen to purely for pleasure?
1: Yeah, it's funny being a musician because, I mean, you're always bound to listen on an analytical level as well. Mm. So it's not only about emotions. So I don't listen so much anymore. Mm. I do definitely. I'm curious about colleagues. I'm curious about new people.
0: But that's almost from a professional point of view rather than a leisure point of view, isn't
1: exactly.
0: it?
1: Exactly. Mm. It's I love going to concerts. There's not many opportunities, obviously, because I'm working. But yeah, sitting down and listening, and I'm not somebody who skims, who likes to go from fragment to fragment and just slide. Mm-hmm. Yeah, I music is the most important thing in my life, and I treasure it. But it's not the whole time.
0: Mm. We have to dig out those roots in the canals.
1: Exactly. Yeah, it's nice to have no sound in your head or even a thought.
0: Mm. Well, Peter Whispleway, it's been a great honour having you here today. But before I let you go, there is one final piece of music that we'll go out with, and it is you yourself performing the opening of Walton's Cello Concerto, joined by the Sydney Symphony Orchestra, conducted by Geoffrey Tait. Out of all the recordings that you've made, all the millions of recordings you've made, I think you've got 50 albums out there, why would you like us to hear this one?
1: Well, obviously, it's with the Sydney Symphony, and I have very warm and fond memories of that collaboration and that moment, those moments in Opera House. So it's our visits with the family to Australia were always highlights, and it's just wonderful. And then all those tours with the ACO, just wonderful, wonderful memories. But so... Yeah, this particular piece, the opening of this piece just symbolizes sunshine, water, foam. It's all there, and it's in Sydney Harbour, but it was in the Mediterranean where it was composed. But for me, it's Sydney Harbour.
0: Peter Whispleway, thank you so much for being in conversation with me today.
1: Thank you very much, Simon.

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1: As a parent, one of the greatest gifts I can give my child is the opportunity to learn life skills. 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
10: Hello there, my name's Philip Virgo. And today we're off to the Concordia College Chapel here in Adelaide, where on the 6th of September this year, the distinguished Australian chamber trio Selby and Friends gave a concert. And we're going to hear from that concert a trio, Beethoven's own arrangement for piano trio of his septet in E-flat major, opus 20. And for this concert, Selby and Friends comprised Susie Park, violin, Julian Smiles, cello, and of course, Catherine Selby, piano.

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9: Hello there, my name's Philip Virgo. And today we're off to the Concordia College Chapel here in Adelaide, where on the 6th of September this year, the distinguished Australian chamber trio Selbian Friends gave a concert. And we're going to hear from that concert a trio, Beethoven's own arrangement for piano trio of his septet in E-flat major, opus 20. And for this concert, Selbian Friends comprised Susie Park, violin, Julian Smiles, cello, and of course, Catherine Selby, piano.

And we heard then Beethoven's own arrangement for piano trio of his septet in E-flat major, Opus 20. And it was played for us there by violinist Susie Park, Julian Smiles cello, and Catherine Selby piano. A highlight of Selby and Friends' September the 6th concert given in the Concordia College Chapel here in Adelaide. Well, next we're going to a concert given in the Elder Hall, Adelaide, on the 3rd of October 2025 by two fine South Australian musicians, Michael Irace, piano, and Thomas Marlin, cello. And they began the concert with Felix Mendelssohn's Variations Concertantes, Opus 17.

Variations Concertantes, Opus 17 by Felix Mendelssohn, played there by Michael Iarrace piano and Thomas Marlin cello. Well, next we hear from those same musicians one of Antonin Dvorak's most popular works, his Rondo for cello and piano, Opus 94.

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1: Between you and Biggie, it was like, who rules the Indian kingdom and shit, basically, you know what I'm saying? 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
1: shit, you know what I'm saying?
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1: Good morning, I'm Laura Devoy. A big payout is on the cards for workers in industries found to be undervalued. The federal government will invest $630 million to ensure workers in the health, disability and community service sectors receive fairer pay. The Fair Work Commission found those industries have been undervalued as a result of gender-based assumptions and announced changes to five priority awards. The money will be directed to more than 128,000 charities and not-for-profit organisations that deliver government programs in order to support wage increases. Flights across Saudi Arabia have been heavily disrupted for another day as Houthi fighters continue to fire missiles towards the country from Yemen. The international airport in Riyadh suspended almost all flights for a second day after three deadly attacks in the past few days. The BBC's Frank Gardner has more.
2: The Houthis are ideologically very determined. They think they've got right, might, right and God on their side. They are being encouraged and trained. So it's a formidable enemy that the Saudis are up against here. I mean, the Houthis are not going to invade Saudi Arabia. They don't need to do that. They can hurt Saudi Arabia where it matters, in its economic soft underbelly.
1: Ukraine's president says six energy sites have been hit by Russia since US President Donald Trump announced an energy ceasefire. Mr. Trump said on Sunday the two countries had agreed to the truce, which would be effective immediately. Overnight, Volodymyr Zelensky said 33 people had been injured in strikes on energy facilities across Ukraine, claiming Russia's bombardment had not stopped. Russia's foreign minister, Sergei Lavrov, says his country has not entered into a ceasefire. The man convicted over the murder of New South Wales woman Molly Ticehurst will appeal his sentence. Daniel Billings was sentenced to 28 years in prison with a non-parole period of 18 years. The Office of the Director of Public Prosecutions last week confirmed it would not appeal. In a statement last night, the Supreme Court of New South Wales confirmed Billings had filed a notice of intention to appeal. Ms. Ticehurst's death sparked reforms of bail laws for serious domestic violence offences. If you or someone you know needs help, you can call the National Domestic Violence Hotline 1-800-RESPECT on 1-800-737-732. Women's health will be in the spotlight when experts front a parliamentary committee hearing in Canberra today. Shannon Kirkwood has more.
3: The Select Committee on Women's Health is inquiring into a range of issues from postpartum health care, support for mothers and their partners who have experienced infant loss, barriers to effective pain management and medical misogyny. The Chief Medical Officer, Professor Michael Kidd, will be among those to appear before this evening's public hearing. A number of other representatives from the Department of Health, Disability and Ageing, as well as the Australian Institute of Health and Welfare, will also be in attendance. UN Women Australia says women live longer than men but spend 25% more of their lives in poor health. The committee is due to present its final report by September next year.
1: Turning to sport, in cricket, South Africa needs 319 runs to win the first test match against Australia. Australia declared in its second innings at 6 for 314. Matt Renshaw top scored with 82. Steve Smith was hit in the head by a bouncer. He was cleared to continue batting but did not field. South Africa was 4 for 102 at stumps on day four. And South Australia has defeated Victoria by 70 runs in the One Day Cup.
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3: QMCE, broadcasting in the shadow of Walu and Gunnabulla across Wiradjuri country.
4: Residents and visitors are advised that Mount Panorama Motor Racing Circuit will be closed to traffic from 7:45am to 9:30am on Sunday the 25th of October to conduct the Mount Panorama Punish event. For full details, visit Council's website.
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1: Good morning, I'm Laura Devoy. Reinforcements from Darwin are on their way to Alice Springs after a massive storm lashed the city on Monday afternoon. Wind gusts of up to 100 kilometres per hour tore down roofs, fences and trees. Thousands of homes were left without power and authorities say it could take days for supply to be restored. In a statement, Chief Minister Leah Fenocchiaro says while the clean-up is underway, people in Alice Springs should show caution and not take risks around fallen power lines, trees or damaged infrastructure. A charitable organisation is calling on the Albanese government to legislate official measures of poverty and set targets to reduce it. The St Vincent de Paul Society says 3.7 million Australians are estimated to be affected by poverty. That includes 757,000 children under the age of 15. CEO of the Society's New South Wales branch, Yolanda Says, has told National Radio News there must be more clarity around poverty levels.
2: So we're saying there should be other indicators to measure people's poverty, such as access to food, whether they have a secure place to live and access to education and healthcare, for example. We'd like them to set some national targets to reduce poverty so that we know that what we're working towards. And of course, increasing the base rate of working age payments, especially parenting payments for single parents.
1: A new report shows women are making gains in senior management but remain significantly underrepresented in the top jobs. The Gender Equity Insights 2026 report shows women held 40% of senior management positions in 2025, but just under 30% of chief executive roles. Women also held 36% of board seats, however, made up only 21.5% of board chairs. Nearly $5 million is being awarded to help address issues affecting the safety, rights, independence and community participation of Australians with disability. The funding will support a range of projects spanning areas such as the criminal justice system, restrictive disability practices, inclusive living arrangements and mental health care. CEO of the National Disability Research Partnership, Mary Sayers, says all of the projects are led by or involve people with disability.
3: When people with disability are involved in the research from the start, the actual research questions change and the methods change as well. And this means that the research is strongly grounded in the real-world experiences of people with disability.
1: In Yemen, fighting has reportedly intensified around the city of Taiz, which has been encircled by Houthi forces. With food running out and few supplies reaching the city, the World Food Programme is warning of a humanitarian catastrophe. Spokesman Matthew Hollingworth spoke to the BBC.
4: Not only humanitarian supplies have stopped going in, so have commercial supplies. So food's running out. We know that wheat flour stocks are running out. Prices are getting higher and higher each day. And people who have fled conflict now multiple times are stuck in tyres with very little assistance.
1: Turning to sport, South Australia has smashed Victoria by 70 runs in the One Day Cup. SA scored 311, Matthew Gilkes top scored with 127. Victoria was all out for 241. In the Women's T20 Spring Challenge, the Sydney Sixers beat the Brisbane Heat by 46 runs. The Hobart Hurricanes beat the ACT Meteors by 27 runs. The Sydney Thunder defeated the Melbourne Stars by 7 wickets and the Perth Scorchers beat the Melbourne Renegades by 6 wickets.
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5: It's time to have a look at the weather for today, Tuesday, the 13th of October. In the Central West, it is cloudy. There's a very high chance of showers becoming less likely in the early afternoon. There's a chance of a thunderstorm during the morning and afternoon, with light winds becoming southwesterly, 15 to 25 kilometres an hour in the middle of the day, and then becoming light in the late evening. Daytime maximum temperatures are between 17 and 23 degrees. In Bathurst, it is currently raining and 14 degrees, and in Orange, it is also raining and 14 degrees. Having a look at the weather for tomorrow, Wednesday the 14th of October, it'll be partly cloudy in Bathurst. The minimum temperature will be 6 degrees and the maximum will be 17 degrees. And in Orange tomorrow, it'll also be partly cloudy. The minimum temperature will be 6 degrees and the maximum will be 16 degrees.
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5: Hello, hello, hello, and welcome to 2MCE's Breakfast Show. My name is Ali, and I'll be joining you for your breakfast this morning, Tuesday the 13th of October. Coming up on the program today, we'll be keeping you updated around the region in arts. This hour, we'll be hearing from Natalie Conn, Programs Officer for the Bathurst Library, as well as Jen Arnold, Co-Founder and Event Ambassador of Panorama Punish. Over the next 2 hours, I'll keep you updated with the region's weather, and of course, don't forget, I'll be playing some great music along the way. So to start off your Tuesday morning, this first song is Amnesia by 5 Seconds of Summer.

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1: Today on 2MCE, I am chatting with Jen Arnold, co-founder and event ambassador of the Mount Panorama Punish. How are you going today, Jen?
2: Good to speak with you, Molly. How are you?
1: I'm good, very good. Now, for anyone that doesn't know what the Mount Panorama Punish is, can you explain what exactly the event is?
2: Yeah, absolutely. It's it's one hot lap of the Mount Panorama racing circuit. So we get a closed circuit, no cars on the track, and it's your legs that provide the horsepower. So 6.213 kilometres or thereabouts, one lap of Mount Panorama, where your legs do the work.
1: And how long are they usually running for, that 6.2 something kilometres?
2: Yeah, it's we have a cut-off of an hour, so we give you half an hour to get to the top, to the highest point of the mount, just before McPhillamy Park, and an hour to finish the lap entirely. But, of course, we've got some really speedy people. Our course record of 20 minutes 46 to get around the mount, so which is really, really nifty. But lots of people, sort of the bell curve of people, are taking about 45 or 50 minutes to get around the mount.
1: And you have a lot of people managing to finish the track as well?
2: Yeah, we do. We've got a really great bunch of sweeps. So some wonderful gentlemen that come and help us out every year, encouraging the runners around the track and really helping people to push themselves a little bit and to make sure that they get around in time, yeah.
1: Yeah, lovely. And so this year's event, what day will that be taking place?
2: It's coming up. It's not long away. It's the 25th of October, Sunday morning at 8 a.m. we kick off.
1: Yeah, lovely. And, of course, it's in its ninth year that the event is taking place, which is a huge achievement for something for the Bathurst community. From your involvement over the years, I'm sure you've seen it just keep growing and growing as well.
2: Yeah, that's the thing. It's really nice to see. We started off in 2017 with about 400 runners, and most of those were locals. We had a few coming from Sydney and Canberra and surrounds, but most of those were local runners. And now we're looking at about 70% of the field come from outside of the 2795 postcode. So it's a huge amount of people that we're drawing to the Central West for a day or two over the weekend.
1: Yeah, the word's really spreading around then.
2: Yeah, that's exactly right. I mean, we've had runners from international over the years. You know, we've had runners come from France and New Caledonia and the UK and New Zealand. And last year, there's a couple from Denmark come and race. So that's really fun. I think people see the mount and the precinct on the television or advertised and want to come and participate in something, you know, with that draw card of having the motor racing circuit, and they can come and race around it.
1: Yeah, definitely. And can you give us an overview of what the event week will look like?
2: Oh, it's a really fun environment. We stage it from, or we have the, you know, people all gathering in the pit garages from early on Sunday morning. And that's a thrill in itself for people to have access to the, you know, garages we were seeing being used for V8 racing over the last few days. We can, you know, then gather in the pit garages there. We warm up on pits, on pit lane itself to, you know, get ourselves ready to race. And then we have the roar of a V8 engine brought out from the National Motor Racing Museum for the event. The roar of that engine to start the race as I count it down. So it's, you know, it's a real thrill for people. It's quite a fun sort of atmosphere to be part of. And the support and crowds there in the pit lane or pit straight as you're coming down to finish is second to none.
1: Yeah, so it's pretty good if you're a motorsport fan and also a runner.
2: Yeah, combines the best of both worlds, right?
1: And the race wouldn't be without its volunteers, of course. If you have people who aren't running the race, what can they expect to help out with the event itself?
2: Yeah, our Punish Pit crew are an awesome group of volunteers, and we've always got space for more. But they could be helping out if they wanted to run the race. We still need people to help out with giving out merchandise and bibs and things in the days leading up to the event, or the morning of the event. And then we have marshals around the course. We have people handing out medals and water bottles at the finish line. We have, you know, people taking photos, all sorts of things. There's lots of jobs, lots of, you know, things and ways to get involved for people, even if they're not runners. It's really exciting to be part of the Punish Pit crew.
1: Now, if anyone wants to find out more about the Panorama Punish and get involved this year, what is the best way to get in contact?
2: easiest way to find out what you need to know is either on our Facebook page, Panorama Punished, or on our website, panoramapunished.com. Both of those have got links to entries, links to volunteer, and information about the race.
1: Thank you so much for joining me today, Jen. It was great chatting with you, and I'm looking forward to seeing how it all goes on the 25th.
2: Can't wait. Thanks for your support, Molly.
1: Thank you. That was Jen Arnold, co-founder and event ambassador of the Mount Panorama Punish.

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0: To MCE Community News. Good morning, I'm Peter Hislop. The killer of mother and childcare worker Molly Ticehurst has filed his intention to appeal his conviction of 28 years prison time. Daniel Billings received a discounted life sentence and a non-parole period of 20 years because of an earlier guilty plea to murdering Molly in her own home in Forbes. Orange MP Phil Donato says the process could add more time, stress and trauma for the family of Molly. Clare MP Andrew G says the need to resurface the track at Mount Panorama is becoming clearer. Bathurst Council earlier this month appointed contractor EY Parthenon to provide a report by early next year on its economic contribution to the region as part of a push to secure federal or state funding. Andrew G says racegoers are beginning to notice the track's deteriorating condition.
1: They were pointing out that some of the track had cracks in it. It's currently a proposal before the federal government. And I know they're going to be hitting up the state government for funding as well. So that's something that does need to be looked at ASAP, because the commentators are picking up on it, and that means the rest of the world is picking up on it.
0: Meanwhile, Bathurst Council has opened expressions of interest for a permanent fifth annual motor racing event held at Mount Panorama from 2028. A one-off October event will be held next year, the final round of the Speed Series, but Council is heading to market looking for a permanent annual event. And race fans have stayed to watch the Lap 162 cooldown concert, including the Choir Boys, the Angels and local Cold Chisel and Metallica tribute bands. The concert was held in a bid to stagger Bathurst 1000 visitor departures. Volunteers from the Bathurst Historical Society have helped with the display of uniforms over the years at Kelso High School. The school is celebrating 50 years in the community. Society President Mary Fletcher says it's great for the society to be supporting the school.
2: Our volunteers were asked if they would assist putting up the display for the recent reunion, and we supplied like the mannequins and put uniforms and things up for them, which is, yeah, looked fantastic.
0: And the Canoundra Anglican Church has hosted a Blessing of the Bikes event amid a call to be safer on Central West roads. It's Motorcycle Awareness Month, and the service included a blessing prayed over the bikes. Harvest Community Church Senior Pastor Michael George says it's not without precedent.
3: One of our more established members, Brooksy, came to me about a month or two ago and said, hey, could we do a Blessing of the Bikes? And this isn't an unfamiliar thing within the biking community. You can see sort of that all around the world at different times. Biking groups will get together, and if they've got a bit of faith, even if they just want a bit of a blessing of the Lord on and protection for their bikes, they'll come together.
0: And that's your 2MCE Community News, supported by the Community Broadcasting Foundation. 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
4: 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Still to come on 2MCE Breakfast, we have some chats with the Bathurst Library, so make sure to stick around for that.
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0: That one was I Can't Love You Anymore by Ella Langley and Morgan Wallen. Yesterday on 2MC, Molly spoke with Natalie Conn, Programs Officer for the Bathurst Library, to talk about some of the things happening at the library, starting off with some streamings of the Sydney Writers' Festival.
1: Yeah, so this one is Sydney Writers' Festival that's brought to us by the State Library of New South Wales. So guys can come on into the library and grab a set of Bluetooth headphones and watch the streamed events here in the comfort of the library. So there's like a huge lineup of authors and different topics and panels and things like that. So we've already had a few happen, but this week we've got some more on Thursday between 12:30 and 1:30. That's Writing Queer Sydney. And then on Friday, we've got Cultivating Creativity. Then we've got Ed Cooper, Angertainment. And we've got a Michael Rowbotham, Tell Me Something True. And then later on that afternoon, there's an ABC Radio National's Top 100 Australian Books, Power and Politics. So there's a great range of topics and talks there that should attract, you know, lots of different people. Yeah.
2: Yeah, definitely. I heard about that ABC Radio National one. I'll be interested to see what the results are of what everyone voted for.
1: Yeah, that's right. So, yeah, the top 100, I'm sure there's a lot of people that have been influenced and into finding out that top 100 as well and see who's down the bottom.
2: Yeah, and the library also has an author talk with Sonia Orchard to discuss her new memoir, Groomed, that is exploring some important issues, I believe.
1: Yeah, so this one is an author event that we're running in conjunction with Central West Women's Health Centre. So the author talk is going to be here at the library, and that's on this Friday night at 6 p.m. And yeah, it's about Sonia's powerful memoir, Groomed. As you said, it's been shortlisted for the 2026 National Biography Awards, and it is a deeply personal story of herself being groomed and her personal experience with abuse, and exploring that and unpacking the trauma of that. So some hard, heavy topics there, but also it's something that other people have an interest in, or that, you know, may know someone else that have gone through a similar experience, or they've heard about things like this online these days. So it's one of those topical discussions at the moment.
2: Yeah, definitely. One that maybe someone can relate to in some way or the other, I think.
1: Yeah. Yeah, so Sonia will also be doing a memoir writing workshop on the Saturday, so this Saturday coming the 17th of October, and that one will be at Central West Women's Health Centre. So they're taking the bookings for that, but if you want to come to the author event at the library, that's Friday night.
2: Yeah, lovely. Was that one needing to be booked at the library, the author talk?
1: Yeah, so the author talk definitely we take bookings for. So that one, give us a call on 6333 6281 to grab a spot.
2: Lovely. And you have also author Sally Piper joining you at Bathurst Library, discussing her new book, People Like Us. What kind of topics will she be talking about in this session?
1: Yeah, so Sally's coming next week on Wednesday the 21st, and this author event is at 6 p.m. as well. So she is talking about the power of female friendships and the promise of new beginnings in unexpected places. So it's about after losing her family home in a divorce, how she overcomes that, what she does to you know, change her life. And yeah, so there's going to be again more people that can relate to that kind of story. Come along for the conversation with Sally about that to hear more. And the copies of her book also will be available for purchase on the night too.
2: Yeah, lovely. And she'll also be running a writing masterclass the next day?
1: That's right. We seem to be on a roll with authors doing their talk and then having a workshop. So the next day on Thursday the 22nd at 10:30, Sally will be doing a writing workshop, and this one has a little bit of an interesting twist. It's writing, witnessing landscapes, so nature writing masterclass with Sally Piper. So Yeah, that will be interesting to see how she proceeds with the prompts for that and the discussion for people to reimagine their relationship with the natural world. But Sally will guide people to think of ways to write about place and landscape and your connection with those.
2: Yeah, definitely. Another good one for aspiring writers out there.
1: Yeah, and so bookings for the author talk are via our phone, or bookings for the writing workshop are actually on our Humanitics page. So there is a cost of $10 for the workshop, but the author talk's free.
2: Yeah, lovely. And finally, Get Online Week is coming up soon between the 19th and 25th of October. And I hear the library is holding a workshop for people to get more confident navigating the online world.
1: Yeah, that's right. So we generally run our Computer Coffee Club events on Wednesdays each month, but this is a special week next week, Get Online Week. So on Wednesday the 21st, there's going to be this half day, if you like, workshop from 11 a.m. till 3 p.m. So it's a longer one, and it's for getting confidence online, comparing different forms of information and media and identifying those, verifying information, social media algorithms and AI, those kind of topics. And because it goes for most of the day, there's also going to be lunch provided for free. That's provided by Good Things Foundation. Definitely need bookings for this one, for catering purposes, of course, but another great workshop for people in need of that information.
2: If anyone wants to learn more about anything that we discussed here today, how can they get in contact?
1: Yeah, so you can give us a call on the phone at 6333 6281, or you can check out our website, library.bathurst.nsw.gov.au, and go to the What's On for Adults section there for those that we talked about today. And we also have social media pages. We have Facebook and Instagram, so you can check out all the events and more.
2: Lovely. Look, thank you for joining me today, Nat. It's lovely to hear about what's coming up in the Bathurst Library calendar.
1: No worries. Thanks for having us.
2: Lovely. Thank you. That was Natalie Conn, Programs Officer for Bathurst Library.
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5: Hello, it's Marianne Jakes here from Arts Out West, taking a look at the arts and cultural calendar and a few opportunities that you can join in the next couple of days. Head down to Cowra Regional Art Gallery tomorrow night for Drawing Up Late. This is the gallery open after hours, and the current exhibition is the Colleen Art Award, which is sensational. And this is where you take your sketchbook and you spend a couple of hours taking inspiration from this flagship acquisitive painting prize and making your own creations. It's free and it's on Wednesday night in Cowra. Well, how about some landscape painting this Thursday at Barry? That's happening as part of the Newbridge Art Festival. Tutor is David Isbester, Canoundra-based artist and one of Australia's most sensational Australian plein air painters. He really captures landscapes. He uses oils, but he's going to be teaching you a whole lot of skills and how he works. He works directly from life, so you're going to be sitting outside in the gorgeous township of Barry on Thursday between 9 and 4. Book ahead for that one. Friday, you can head indoors to Bathurst Library, where author Sonia Orchard will be in conversation discussing her powerful memoir, Groomed. This was shortlisted for the 2026 National Biography Award, and she'll also be doing a memoir writing workshop on Saturday at the Central West Women's Health Centre. You can book in for that, or you can head along and hear her talk Friday night, 6 o'clock at Bathurst Library. And that workshop at the Health Centre is happening Saturday between 10 and 2. Really fantastic workshop. It'll be supported by counsellors from the Central West Women's Health Centre, and it's about telling your story. Maybe you've always thought of writing a memoir, but you don't know where to start. It's a really great one to book into. And Saturday afternoon, Tea Arts Gallery have got another of their wonderful treats, their Tea and Talks. This is with Nikki Burns. She's the Artist of the Month at the moment at Tea Arts Gallery, and she'll be sharing her story and there'll be Devonshire tea, and they get the nice cups out, and it's very delightful. That's Saturday afternoon from 2 in Bathurst at Tea Arts Gallery. Book ahead for those activities. You can find those details on the What's On calendar at centralnsw.com.
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That one was Solitude is Bliss by Tame Impala, and the one just before was Keep Rolling On by Neil Murray. Coming up at 8 is the National Radio News. Then after 8 on 2MC Breakfast, we'll be hearing from the Mayor of Bathurst Regional Council, Ben Fry, and I'll also be reading some community service announcements, so make sure to stick around for that.

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1: Good morning, I'm Laura Devoy. A wild storm has caused widespread damage in Alice Springs. Rain and wind gusts of up to 100 kilometres per hour hit the city on Monday afternoon, bringing down fences, trees and roofs. Thousands of homes were left without power, with reinforcements brought in from Darwin, Katherine and Tennant Creek to help fix the damage and restore supply. The Power and Water Corporation says restoration efforts are expected to continue for several days. The federal government is urging people not to live stream the execution of an American convicted murderer if it goes ahead. Nidal Hassan, who fatally shot 13 soldiers at a military base in 2009, is scheduled to face a firing squad in December. Defence Secretary Pete Hegseth said last week the execution would be live streamed. The eSafety Commissioner is unable to block the live stream in Australia, but Labor frontbencher Amanda Rishworth told Channel 9 big tech platforms have a responsibility not to do harm.
2: But I've got a pretty clear message here for some of these platforms. Don't stream this if it does go ahead. There is a responsibility on each and every one of these platforms to keep, not only to keep their social licence, but not to do harm.
1: More than two in three food relief charities are being forced to turn people away as demand outstrips supply and operational capacity. A survey by food relief organisation Second Bite found more than 9 in 10 of its partner agencies have experienced increased demand, while half reported insufficient food supplies. CEO Daniel Moorfield says an increasing number of families, single parents and working people are struggling to put food on the table.
3: Unfortunately, having a job no longer guarantees you can afford to put food on the table. So what we're seeing is 82% of our charity partners reported more families seeking help, 75% had more single parents seeking help, and 58% had more working people seeking help.
1: Researchers in Queensland are examining whether cervical cancer can be detected through a non-invasive blood test. A trial is underway at the Royal Brisbane and Women's Hospital. Led by the University of Queensland, it will investigate the potential of blood biomarkers in the screening, monitoring and management of cervical cancer. Researchers say it has the potential to improve early detection, treatment responses and post-treatment surveillance, as well as support more personalised treatment. About 1,000 women are diagnosed with cervical cancer in Australia each year. Ukraine's president says an energy ceasefire with Russia could be a major step towards ending the war. Volodymyr Zelensky spoke to a security forum in Poland via video link after US President Donald Trump claimed both sides had agreed to the ceasefire over the weekend. Mr. Zelensky says Russia has targeted 6 energy facilities in Ukraine since the ceasefire was announced.
4: Russia is trying to use another winter, another period of cold weather against our country, attacking our power plants, power grids, and all parts of our energy infrastructure every single day.
1: That audio from the BBC. Russia's Foreign Minister Sergei Lavrov says Moscow did not agree to a ceasefire. Turning to sport, in cricket, South Africa needs 319 runs to win the first test match against Australia. Australia declared in its second innings at 6 for 314. Matt Renshaw top scored with 82. Steve Smith was hit in the head by a bouncer. He was cleared to continue batting but did not field and is being monitored for concussion. South Africa was 4 for 102 at stumps on day 4.
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5: Looking at the weather for today, Tuesday the 13th of October, and in the Central West it is cloudy. There's a very high chance of showers becoming less likely in the early afternoon. There's a chance of a thunderstorm during the morning and afternoon, with light winds becoming southwesterly 15 to 25 kilometres an hour in the middle of the day and then becoming light in the late evening. Daytime maximum temperatures are between 17 and 23 degrees. In Bathurst at the moment, it is currently cloudy and 14 degrees, and in Orange, it is raining and 14 degrees. Having a look at the weather for tomorrow, Wednesday the 14th of October, in Bathurst, it'll be cloudy. The minimum temperature will be 6 degrees and the maximum will be 17 degrees. And in Orange tomorrow, it'll be partly cloudy. The minimum temperature will be 6 degrees and the maximum will be 16 degrees.
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8: And a good morning to you and welcome to another Wednesday morning music program on 2MCE. My name is Lawrence. I'll be with you for the next 2 hours with lots and lots of music as usual. So do stay with me and we'll have variety, the spice of life, as they say.
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10: 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G'day. 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
5: Hello and welcome back to the second hour of 2MCE Breakfast for today, Tuesday the 13th of October. You're with Ali and I hope you've been having a great morning so far. Coming up this hour, we'll be checking up on the weather. We'll also be hearing from the Mayor of Bathurst Regional Council, Ben Fry, and hearing some community service announcements. As you know, if you've already been listening, we've been playing some great tunes this morning. So keeping up the good vibes, this is Man I Need by Olivia Dean.

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0: That one was Walk of Life by Dire Straits. It's now time for my favourite part of the show. Every Tuesday morning, 2MC has the pleasure of speaking with the Mayor of Bathurst Regional Council, Ben Fry, about all things Bathurst. Welcome, Ben. How are you?
1: Yeah, good morning, Ali. Good morning, listeners. Yeah, I'm a bit tired from the weekend, but we soldier on, mate.
0: Yeah, I can imagine. It was definitely a busy weekend and a very busy week as well. But getting right into it, and as you said, race week, it's sadly over, but it was just an amazing week, both on and off track, wasn't it, Ben?
1: Yeah, it was incredible, and supercars really lent into the city this time around. We've been saying that for years, that we'd like them to activate our CBD more so that our businesses and locals can be a part of the journey, the narrative, and that was on show with the big Brocky helmet in town and that sort of honorary walk of his eras and that sort of stuff. But then us, we got up onto, you know, the racetrack for the weekend. We increased our last year's attendance by 3%, hitting that sort of 205,000 people over the 4 days sort of mark, which was the highest in about 8 years of the event. So it just shows that, you know, those little bit of extra themes or extra celebrations each year do matter, and people make the pilgrimage to the Bathurst 1000 as Australia's most famous racing event, you know, across from Melbourne and Brisbane and Sydney and all over Australia.
0: Yeah, fantastic. And I'm not going to lie, I'm a little sad it's all over for 2026. But fortunately for racing fans, Council has officially opened expressions of interest for a permanent fifth annual motor racing event at Mount Panorama from 2028.
1: Yeah, that's right. And look, we're governed by the Motorsports Events Act 2022, which was previously called the Mount Panorama Act. And the Mount Panorama Act and this new act both instill a limit of motorsport events that the council can have.

0: actually fill that fifth event gap with a compelling event that will bring people to the city. So we know we've got our Bathurst 1000. That's our flagship marquee supercars event with lots of other categories. We've got the Bathurst 12 Hour, which is our growth event. It's about GT cars. It brings everybody from around the world to drive the mountain over a 12-hour endurance race. The 6 hour is our sort of half endurance race, which is really fun. And you get that sort of novice to semi-pro drivers and some pro drivers coming to take on the mountain in a smaller enduro in different categories of vehicles, a wide variety of vehicles. And then the Challenge Bathurst, it allows a normal punter, you and me, to go and pay to play. We sign our life away, take your own car up there and you can have a crack at the mountain. So there's four different great events, all a different market or a different audience, and that's what we're looking for again. There's plenty of other ways to do an event up at Mount Panorama, plenty of new audiences that you can bring to this city. So we're looking for something novel, we're looking for something different, we're looking for how we can, you know, return a bit of dividend for the ratepayer to the council, but also make sure we stimulate the economy and the local businesses in the town like those other events do. So it's a bit of a balance, and we will be having a look to see what's best for the city. The expressions of interest process, of course, is being sent out very widely to all those famous promoters all over the world who actually are experts in this sort of thing. For me, I'm just talking about it to make sure the community is aware that we are trying to get that asset that we call Mount Panorama Racing Circuit working to its nth degree for the community.
1: Amazing. That's very exciting to hear. Mm. And moving right along again, and Council has received a planning proposal for land at 390 Panorama Avenue, and it's been placed on public exhibition. Can you tell us about this?
0: Yeah, so this is just a development by Skillset. Skillset are a great not-for-profit locally, and they're really looking at ways that they can give back to the community. So we know that they do all of the jobs and trades and workforce stuff. We've got their Landworks team that provide opportunities around landscaping and natural works. But also their school, so it's really important. I do want to shout out their school, actually. They do some great work at the Skillset Senior College there. But what they're looking to do is, of course, put a larger building down there that will effectively have housing accommodation. And it is a big proposal, and I encourage people to go onto Your Say at Bathurst to view that, to make sure that they're comfortable with it. But look, Skillset's always an organisation that we back.
1: Fantastic. And lastly, Council has also officially launched recruitment for its next general manager. Can you tell us where it's at?
0: Yeah, sure. So this is a process that's well defined by the New South Wales government. They sort of give some guidelines to the mayor to make sure that I'm following a certain set of protocols that involved in hiring a general manager. And one of those protocols is setting up a general manager recruitment panel. And so I've set that panel up. It'll do some hard work. The applications were live as of last Friday. And so the panel will start to receive from the recruiter updates of how many people are applying and some other, you know, some other work along the way. That panel will be responsible for shortlisting about, you know, six or so candidates to have a chat with, to interview, to check out their brief. And of course, a recruiter who's an expert in executive recruitment will be driving a lot of this. The panel will do that six, and then hopefully we can land two or three really, really strong applicants to the broader council. Of course, the broader council is the one that represents the whole community. You know, the community elects 9 individuals to represent them. And so naturally, it requires those 9 individuals to actually sign the final document to say, yep, this is the general manager for the future. And of course, I think most of the councillors are looking for somebody who's going to embrace the city, someone who is a steady set of hands, you know, probably from the local government sector, but who has the energy and that transformative mindset to make sure that council is delivering the best value for money for ratepayers. It's a public institution, our public servants. We have to make sure we're as efficient and proficient as possible. At the same time, we need a general manager who's

0: willing to explore new revenue for the council so we can be more sustainable in the future. So it's a bit of a balance, and I might be sounding like I'm requiring a unicorn in this case, but I'm really looking forward to leading that process. Have been doing so for a couple of weeks now, and we're looking forward to seeing what applications come through the door.
1: Fantastic. Well, I wish we could chat all day, but unfortunately that's about all we have time for. Thanks so much for speaking with me today, Ben.
0: Good on you, Ali. A pleasure.
1: That was Ben Fry, the Mayor of Bathurst Regional Council.

0: To MCE Community News. Good morning, I'm Peter Hislop. The killer of mother and childcare worker Molly Ticehurst has filed his intention to appeal his conviction of 28 years in jail. In a statement, the New South Wales Supreme Court said Daniel Billings filed a notice of intention to appeal against the sentence imposed by Justice Natalie Adams. Orange MP Phil Donato says Billings is playing the system through his appeal. As federal parliament returns, Clare MP Andrew Gee is continuing his push to introduce legislation allowing the government to temporarily set the price of fuel. It comes amid calls to cut the fuel excise again nationally. Andrew Gee says global instability is continuing to push prices upwards.
1: Got diesel around $3 a litre, and the government needs to slash the excise tax and pass my fair fuel price bill, which would bring back World War II style price controls. I don't know why they're not doing that. There's no end in sight to this war. I mean, look what's happening in America.
0: 50 years of school uniforms have been on display at Kelso High School. 50th celebrations this month have also included remembering the 2005 fire when the school had to operate out of demountables. Bathurst Historical Society President Mary Fletcher says the society played a part in the uniforms display.
2: You know, they went through that terrible time when they had the fire and, they're stronger than ever now. I think it's a fantastic high school. The school has collected these over the years, which is really fantastic that they've done that.
0: Meanwhile, Bathurst MP Paul Toole has shared a message wishing good luck to HSC students sitting their exams from today.
3: Once you've finished your exams, you'll be able to enjoy that freedom. And who knows, once you smash it, what the future's going to look like for you. All the very best, and we're backing you in.
0: It's English Paper 1 today, with Central West students joining nearly 80,000 peers across the state. Exams will be held all this month, with the last physics test on November 5. A Christian blessing has been held for motorbikes at Canoundra, with riders reminded to stay safe this Motorcycle Awareness Month. Dozens of bikes parked at the Anglican Church in Canoundra for them to be prayed over by a senior pastor. Harvest Community Church pastor Michael George says the attendance surprised him.
4: I thought we might get about half a dozen rocking up, but to get 20 plus bikes rocking up, and one bike, one guy actually, he was 2.5 hours away. His bike was in the back of his trailer, but he saw this on Facebook on Sunday morning and worked out, well, I don't really have time to unload my bike, and drove for 2.5 hours with his bike on the back of the trailer so we could bless it.
0: And racegoers have stayed to watch the Angels, Choir Boys and local Cold Chisel and Metallica tribute bands for the LAP 162 Cool Down concert. The concert was funded in part by the state government in a bid to reduce pressure on the Great Western Highway detour, which will face another test today. And that's your 2MCE Community News, supported by the Community Broadcasting Foundation. 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
5: It's now time for a quick weather update for today, Tuesday the 13th of October. And in Bathurst and Orange, it is 14 degrees and cloudy. Still to come on 2MC Breakfast, I'll be reading some community service announcements, so make sure to stick around for that.
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That one was New Sensation by INXS. It's now time for some community service announcements. To mark Active Ageing Week, Council has partnered with Bathurst Physiotherapy and Sports Injury Centre and Manning Aquatic Centre to deliver two active ageing community events. All day on Saturday the 17th and Sunday the 18th of October, Manning Aquatic Centre will offer free pool access for concession card holders and their carers, including seniors and people living with a disability. Then at 10 a.m. on Tuesday the 20th of October, Bathurst Physiotherapy and Sports Injuries Centre will deliver a free seated entry-level strength and balance class at Centennial Park. To RSVP for either activity, you can call Council's Community Services team on 03 633 6523 before Friday the 16th of October. And please note that you'll be required to complete a physical activity readiness questionnaire prior to attending the event. And if you're new to Bathurst, save the date to Council's new resident welcome lunch. You can come along to the welcome lunch to meet new friends, connect with the community, and discover everything Bathurst has to offer. So it's on Sunday the 1st of November at Morse Park, which is next to the Bathurst Visitor Information Centre, and it's running from 11:30 a.m. to 1:30 p.m. And you can, of course, visit Council's website for more information. Getting back into the music, this next one is Espresso by Sabrina Carpenter.

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2: For NAIDOC Week this year, we're talking to Gerald Power. And Gerald is the former Deputy Mayor of Orange. Welcome to the show.
3: 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It's great to be here with you tonight.
4: Here at 2MCE FM, we love knowing what's going on in the local community. And there's always plenty of variety. How about Campbell's River Paddock Walks, courtesy of the Little River Landcare Group? And their CEO, Phoebe Gulliver, is here with us today to talk all about it. Phoebe, how are you?
5: Oh, thank you very much, Doc, for having me. Yeah, I'm great.
6: Joining me today, I have Cecily Knowles, Public Engagement and Education Officer of the Orange Regional Gallery. 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
6: On 2MCE, we like to catch up with the local libraries and see what's happening in the Bathurst community. On the line with me, I have Collections and Technology Officer Shane Summerton to tell us all the details. How are you going today, Shane?
8: Very well, thank you, Molly. I'm good.
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That was Where the Wild Things Are by Luke Combs. It's nearly 9 o'clock, which means we're nearly at the end of our breakfast show. But across the day, there's plenty of shows coming up. At 9, it's Morning Music. At 10, it's The Mama with the Pops with Sharon. At 11, it's the documentary with Final Draft following at 11:30. And then at 12, we'll be hearing from the Talking Newspaper with Sharon and Inez. We then have plenty of great shows playing for the rest of the afternoon and night. You can, of course, find our full schedule at 2mce.org, plus some on-demand content and the ability to stream us live, which you can also do via the Community Radio Plus app. Just search Community Radio Plus wherever you get your apps. From me, it's been an absolute pleasure to start your day off this morning. I hope you've enjoyed our breakfast show and I hope you have a great Tuesday. To take us through to the news, this is Bad by Michael Jackson.

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1: Good morning, I'm Laura Devoy. The foreign ministers of more than 30 nations, including Australia, have signed a joint statement condemning Iran's use of violent attacks against them and their partners. The statement singles out an incident at an Air Force base in the UK last month, which authorities have linked to Iran. The ministers say any attempt by Iran to threaten, silence, intimidate, harass, harm or coerce people on their territories through proxies or any other means is unacceptable. An Australian engineer who spent 5 years imprisoned in Iraq has thanked his wife and children for fighting for him. Robert Pether was arrested in 2021 and later found guilty of fraud charges. The 51-year-old was released from prison in June but was only allowed to leave Iraq yesterday. Arriving in Ireland overnight, where his family is based, Mr. Pether acknowledged the toll on his family.
2: Our children lost years with their dad. They watched their mum fight every day to try and bring me home. They grew up with uncertainty, fear, and circumstances that no child should ever have to carry. I am so thankful for my wife, Desiree, always fighting for me.
1: Mr. Pether was accompanied on the flight by Australia's ambassador to Iraq, Glenn Miles. A national charity says the levels of childhood poverty should be enough for governments to address the issue. The St Vincent de Paul Society is urging the federal government to legislate official measures of poverty and set targets to reduce it. It's estimated 3.6 million Australians are affected by poverty. Speaking to National Radio News, CEO of the Society's New South Wales branch, Yolanda Says, explains why poverty must remain in the spotlight.
3: Poverty doesn't just impact people today, but it has a lasting impact throughout their lifetime. It affects their health, their mental health and their well-being.
1: The legal use of capsicum spray in the Northern Territory is set to become permanent. The NT government says a year-long trial of OC spray for self-defence had a 99% success rate. It says the new laws will expand availability to 16 and 17-year-olds with parental consent and to within households for genuine emergency situations. In a statement, Chief Minister Leah Fenocchiaro says the lowered age provides an important self-defence option for young people, many of whom hold down nighttime jobs. American actor R.J. Mitty, best known for his role as Walter White Jr. in the television series Breaking Bad, has died. He was 34. Mitty lived with cerebral palsy and advocated for disability rights. No immediate cause of death was given. Staying in the US, actress Selma Blair has been arrested after an alleged assault on board a flight from Los Angeles to New York. The Port Authority of New York and New Jersey says the 54-year-old and a flight attendant were taken to hospital for evaluation. A representative for the actress has told some media outlets she experienced a medical episode which led to the alleged conduct. They say she is currently in a stable condition. Airline Delta did not provide any details except to say it has zero tolerance for unruly or unlawful behaviour. Turning to sport, in cricket, South Australia has smashed Victoria by 70 runs in the One Day Cup. SA scored 311, Matthew Gilkes top scored with 127. Victoria was all out for 241. In the Women's T20 Spring Challenge, the Sydney Sixers beat the Brisbane Heat by 46 runs. The Hobart Hurricanes beat the ACT Meteors by 27 runs. The Sydney Thunder defeated the Melbourne Stars by 7 wickets. And the Perth Scorchers beat the Melbourne Renegades by 6 wickets.
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1: Good morning, I'm Laura Devoy. The federal government is investing $630 million to help fund pay rises for health, disability and community services workers. Many of those employees are women, and the Fair Work Commission previously found they have been undervalued. As a result, it announced changes to five priority awards in June. Minister for Social Services Tanya Plibersek says about 128,000 organisations will receive additional funding, which will support providers to implement the wage change.
2: The best people in the world choose to work in these frontline services. We've got people who are answering the phone in the middle of the night to a woman trying to escape domestic violence, looking for somewhere to go. We've got people who work with young Australians who are homeless.
1: A bipartisan parliamentary committee examining artificial intelligence says it's clear AI presents not only economic benefits, but also risks which must be managed. The committee has penned a letter to the Prime Minister following recent public hearings. It includes early advice on safeguards, copyright, data centre standards and sovereign capability. The committee's chair, Labor MP Joe Briskie, dismissed reports not all members were on the same page.
3: We had a meeting of the committee members last night before we finalised, and in that room we understood agreement more broadly because this was just an early indication of where we think things are heading. There is a full report that will go to the Parliament before the end of this year, giving everyone across the committee the opportunity to contribute to final recommendations.
1: A final report is due next month. Reinforcements have been called in to help with the cleanup effort after a massive storm hit Alice Springs yesterday afternoon. Wind gusts near 100 kilometres per hour tore down roofs, fences and trees. 9,000 homes were left without power and authorities say it could take days for supply to be restored. Workers from Darwin, Katherine and Tennant Creek were mobilised to help local crews. In a statement, Chief Minister Leah Fenocchiaro says volunteers, police and teams from the Alice Springs Correctional Facility will be on the ground helping to clean up. In France, hundreds of supermarket fridges and freezers have been targeted by hackers. Shannon Kirkwood has the latest.
4: The cyber attack affected around 400 stores. In some cases, fridges were heated up to 50 degrees Celsius for more than 6 hours. Fresh and frozen products have had to be thrown away, while prosecutors say fires were reported at some locations. Early investigations suggest the refrigeration systems targeted were from a Danish supplier, which says it is aware of the incidents, and the units in question were running outdated firmware. Security issues have also been reported in the Netherlands, Belgium and Luxembourg. A separate Dutch supermarket chain says its refrigeration systems have been taken offline to protect them. No group has claimed responsibility for the cyber attack.
1: Turning to sport, in cricket, Steve Smith is being monitored after being hit on the head while batting in a test match against South Africa yesterday. Smith was initially cleared in an on-field assessment and continued batting before being dismissed for 27. He did not take the field after South Africa was sent in to bat. Smith is expected to undergo another test later today before play gets underway in Durban. South Africa requires 319 runs to win. And New South Wales has won the toss and will bowl first in its one-day cup match against Tasmania in Sydney. The match between Western Australia and Queensland will get underway later today.
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5: Central Tablelands District weather, Tuesday the 13th of October. Orange, 16 degrees, showers easing. Cloudy, very high chance of showers, becoming less likely in the early afternoon. The chance of a thunderstorm in the morning. Wind southwesterly, 15 to 25 kilometres per hour. Bathurst, 20 degrees today. Showers easing. Cloudy, very high chance of showers, becoming less likely in the early afternoon. The chance of a thunderstorm in the morning. Wind southwesterly, 15 to 25 kilometres per hour, becoming light in the late evening. Moderate fire danger rating. Wednesday the 14th of October, orange 2 to 16 degrees, partly cloudy. Light winds becoming east to northeasterly, 15 to 25 kilometres per hour in the morning. Bathurst, 6 to 18 degrees, cloudy. Slight chance of a shower in the early morning. Wind south to southeasterly, 15 to 20 kilometres per hour, tending easterly, 20 to 30 kilometres per hour during the morning and early afternoon. Moderate fire danger rating. Sun protection is recommended until 4:20 p.m. today. Maximum UV index today and Wednesday is very high, 9. There is a sheep graziers warning for the region.
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Good morning and welcome at 7 minutes past 10 to the Mama with the Pops. And I am the Mama, Sharon Williams, on 2MCE. 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Now, let's get on with the show. Time is ticking away, and I think today we'll start with Dead or Alive, You Spin Me Round Like a Record.

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1: It's 12 minutes past 10 on 2MCE's The Mama with the Pops. And let's hear now two in a row. But before we do, I do have coming up what's the connections? You can guess. No, remember, no clues, but yep, you can play along. And after that, it will be Aussie, oi, oi, oi. Good lineup there for you. And now let's do two in a row, Bachelor Girl, Buses and Trains, and Billy Joel, A Matter of Trust.

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1: And now it is fun time. 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It's What's the Connection? 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Good luck. And here's the first one.

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1: And now it's time for that third and final clue. Here it is. Someone got it on the second one. Let's see how you go with confirming it on the third.

0: 2MCE, out there in the community, by the community.
1: And it is now 10:34, which means that, well, 10:35. It's 25 minutes to the national news at 11. Did you get it? I think that wasn't too hard today. Faith got it. Michelle got it in the Northern Beaches of Sydney. And Bruno Mars, When I Saw Your Man. Flowers by the Walls by the Flowers. Guns N' Roses, Welcome to the Jungle. It was Flowers. And I think by the second one, I got messages that I think it's this. And I'm going to wait for the third. And, yeah, they just came in. They weren't the only ones. I think Richard got it. And who else? Oh, Paula got it. Yeah, a few people got it. So, it was fun. And it was always great music. So now it's time at 25 to... It's time to get on with our Aussie, oi, oi, oi. And we're going to this morning go with Sia, Cheap Thrills, Tina Arena, Jessica Malboy and the Veronicas, Chains, and X-Men, 50 Years. And it's been 50 years since this station began. We celebrated earlier in the year. So, yep, 50 years. It's quite an achievement for a community radio station, on air constantly for 50 years. Yep, 2MCE. 94.7 in Orange, 92.3 in Bathurst, and you can stream us anywhere you like, anywhere in the world. And you're listening to MC's The Mama with the Pops, and let's get on with that music. Here we go. Three in a row.

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1: And 2MCE will be here in another 50 years. I won't be around to celebrate for the 100th anniversary, but I'm sure there are plenty of listeners out there who will be. Now, they're quite young now, I suppose. Here we go. It is now 10:48. We've got 12 minutes to the national news at 11. And let's have some fun. Well, we always do, don't we? And it's now Murray Head, One Night in Bangkok, followed by Tones and I, Mercy.

0: to MCE, living well in a world worth living in.
1: And that time is just ticking over. Oh, my goodness, we're almost up to the 11 o'clock news, national news. And look, thanks for being with me today. It's always a pleasure to bring the music to you. And now it's time to go out, and we're going to go out with the Teskey Brothers. This will be our year. Join me next week on October the 20th, Tuesday. Yeah, the Mama with the Pops. Bye for now.

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1: Hello, I'm Laura Devoy. Stronger copyright protections are among the recommendations in an interim report of a parliamentary committee examining artificial intelligence. The bipartisan committee has penned a letter to the Prime Minister following recent public hearings. It urges Anthony Albanese to examine copyright settings and prioritise ensuring Australian creators retain control over how their works are used. The committee's deputy chair, Liberal Senator John O'Dunham, says stronger protections are necessary.
2: At the moment, you've got a situation where data, copyright, intellectual property, whatever form it comes in, is currently being used by offshore models. It's being harvested to train models offshore. And do you know how much our copyright holders are getting as a result? 100% of nothing.
1: Fire ants have been detected in Sydney for the first time. A nest was found at a logistics hub in the city's inner west in a lure used by the Commonwealth Department of Agriculture, Fisheries and Forestry. It's believed the fire ants were imported to Australia in a shipping container and are not linked from an infestation in southeast Queensland. In a statement, New South Wales Agriculture Minister Tara Moriarty says the state government is implementing its biosecurity response and will be working closely with local businesses and the community over the coming weeks. In the top end, the use of OC spray is becoming permanent and its availability is being expanded. With more, Shannon Kirkwood.
3: The NT government has made the announcement after a year-long trial with a 99% success rate. Under the new laws, eligible individuals will be able to use OC spray for lawful self-defence while working at licensed premises, while households who are not prohibited persons or trespassers can use the lawfully owned OC spray for self-defence at a residence, but only in genuine emergency situations. With parental consent, eligible 16 and 17-year-olds will also be able to purchase, possess, carry and use controlled OC spray. NT Chief Minister Leah Fanocchiaro says Territorians have demonstrated they are responsible and sensible in adopting the self-defence measure.
1: 19 disability-led projects will share in nearly $5 million to help address issues facing Australians with disability. The funding will support a range of projects spanning areas such as the criminal justice system, restrictive disability practices, inclusive living arrangements and mental health care. CEO of the National Disability Research Partnership, Mary Sayers, says it's investing in the most under-researched areas.
4: We look to bring government policymakers, disability advocacy organisations, people with disability and researchers closer together so that the evidence can be really used straight away. And our national research agenda tackles some of Australia's toughest and most under-researched areas in the disability community.
1: Tributes are flowing for American actor R.J. Mitty, who has died at the age of 34. Best known for his role as Walter White Jr. in the television series Breaking Bad, Mitty, who suffered from cerebral palsy, was also a disability advocate. No immediate cause of death was given. The jersey worn by basketball star Michael Jordan in the second game of the 1998 NBA Finals has sold for a record $14 million. Hunt Auctions says it's the highest price ever paid for basketball memorabilia. The previous record was just over US $12 million for the jersey Jordan wore in Game 3 of the series. The Chicago Bulls defeated the Utah Jazz in what was Jordan's sixth and last title. And in the AFL, Nick Blakey is set to leave the Sydney Swans. Reports suggest the club has agreed to a trade with North Melbourne.
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